0: $80 billion to cover the costs of the U.S. and Israeli war in Iran. That's according to the Wall Street Journal, which reports Pentagon leaders have said they could start running out of money for operations this summer unless Congress passes a new wartime spending bill. This comes after the Trump administration proposed a record-shattering $1.5 trillion defense budget. Israeli soldiers occupying southern Lebanon have opened fire on the town of Nabatea al-Fawqa. It's killing two people and wounding another. It's the latest of Israel's many ceasefire violations and comes after Iran previously warned it would respond to further attacks by Israeli troops on Lebanon. On Monday, the Israeli Prime Minister Benjamin Netanyahu said his forces would remain in southern Lebanon for as long as necessary, while Israel's far-right National Security Minister Itamar Ben-Gvir threatened Beirut could soon face the same fate as Beit Hanun in Gaza, where Israeli attacks destroyed about 90% of buildings.
1: The equation must be simple and very clear. The state of Israel must be secure. If Israel is not secure, Beirut will look like Beit Hanun.
0: A United Nations Commission of Inquiry has found Israeli security forces are committing the crime of genocide, crimes against humanity, and war crimes in the Gaza Strip by deliberately targeting Palestinian children with deadly violence. The report by the UN Independent International Commission of Inquiry on the occupied Palestinian territory found Israeli attacks since October 2023 have resulted in unprecedented death, injury, and trauma, with more than 20,000 children killed, another 44,000 wounded. The violence continued even after Israel agreed to a ceasefire last October. The report also found Israeli forces are carrying out war crimes in the West Bank, including East Jerusalem, with a sharp rise in violence perpetrated by Israeli settlers against Palestinian children. And the report found Israeli security forces have used sexual violence against children who've been arrested and subjected to torture and other severe forms of mistreatment in Israeli prisons. In Michigan, members of the United Auto Workers have voted to prohibit investments in Israeli bonds, becoming the first major U.S. labor union to divest from the state of Israel. UAW member Olga Karunos, who organized the vote, said, quote, "This is going to send a message to not just the billionaire class, but to politicians and any single person who's not afraid to stand up to genocide, to Netanyahu, to the United States government, and will put the UAW again on the map for standing up for international solidarity," unquote. The U.S. military struck another boat in the Caribbean, killing two people. Six people survived, but it remains unclear if they were rescued. U.S. Southern Command claimed, without offering evidence, that the strike targeted alleged drug traffickers. Since September, the U.S. military has carried out deadly strikes on more than 60 boats. Former Human Rights Watch executive director Ken Roth commented on social media, quote, "The summary execution of two more in an alleged drug boat brings the number of murders ordered by Trump to more than 210. There will come a day when he faces prosecution for these crimes," Ken Roth said. The United Nations has warned civilians in Sudan's North Kordofan region face the imminent risk of mass atrocities after paramilitaries with Sudan's Rapid Support Forces encircled the city of El Obeid. The RSF fighters, who've been locked in a civil war against Sudan's military ruler since 2023, have escalated drone attacks around the city, blowing up a power substation and a fuel station. Meanwhile, the Sudan Doctors Network reports drone attacks forced several medical centers to close and knocked out water pumping and filtration stations. This is UN High Commissioner for Human Rights, Volker Turk.
2: The imminent offensive against Al Obeid in Sudan risks commission of serious international crimes and deepens the catastrophic impact on an already beleaguered civilian population. We have seen this playbook before, and we cannot allow the repeat of the preventable atrocities we documented in Al-Fashir and Samsam IDP camp in North Darfur last year.
0: In health news, the number of confirmed cases of Ebola in the Democratic Republic of the Congo has topped 1,000. Officials say the Ebola outbreak has killed at least 254 people, but that it's believed to be an undercount. Here in New York City, Mayor Zoran Mamdani signed an executive order Monday protecting

0: floods, and tornadoes combined. And we know because of climate change, it is only getting worse. The number of days above 90 degrees is projected to increase significantly in the years ahead. And despite all of this, extreme heat is still not recognized under federal law as a workplace hazard.
1: The Trump administration's proposed a rollback of regulations on companies seeking to extract oil, gas and coal from U.S. public lands. Rules proposed by the Interior Department Monday would slash oil and gas fees paid by energy companies, weaken environmental reporting obligations, and eliminate a requirement that companies detail plans to limit methane emissions when applying for drilling permits. A federal judge has blocked the Trump administration's efforts to create a national citizenship database to verify voter eligibility. The League of Women Voters and other groups had sued, warning the database could lead to mass purges of qualified voters. U.S. District Judge Sparkle Suknanan wrote, quote, "All in all, the federal government's knowingly trampled on the privacy rights of American citizens in a manner that threatens the sacred right to vote. This court cannot stand idly by while that happens," she said. In other legal news, a federal judge has blocked the Trump administration's subpoenas of several Democratic officials in Minnesota, including Governor Tim Walz. District Judge Patrick Schiltz ruled the subpoenas were unconstitutional, calling them an effort to harass and retaliate. The Justice Department issued the subpoenas in January after Walz and other officials condemned the Trump administration's deadly immigration crackdown in Minnesota. The U.S. Supreme Court's once again postponed consideration of President Trump's appeal in the E. Jean Carroll case after Trump was found liable for damages caused by his sexual abuse and defamation of the writer, who says Trump sexually assaulted her in a department store dressing room in the 1990s. The Supreme Court has rescheduled the case 15 times since February, a delay that has benefited Trump in part because it's deferred a $5 million verdict a jury in New York awarded to Carroll more than 3 years ago. And Alan Greenspan has died at the age of 100. He served as the chair of the Federal Reserve from 1987 to 2006. He was a disciple of libertarian philosopher Ayn Rand, a leading advocate for deregulating banks and a proponent of so-called trickle-down economics. Greenspan was widely blamed for fueling economic inequality in the United States. Former Labor Secretary Robert Reich wrote on Monday, quote, "If any single person was responsible for the financial crisis of 2008, it was Greenspan. That crisis, the worst collapse since 1929, which led to the worst recession in decades, in which millions of Americans lost their jobs, savings, and even their homes, resulted from the deregulation of Wall Street that Greenspan advocated," Reich said. Greenspan later admitted there was a fundamental flaw in his free market ideology. Greenspan also pushed for the U.S. invasion of Iraq in 2003. He later wrote in his memoir, quote, "I am saddened that it is politically inconvenient to acknowledge what everyone knows. The Iraq war is largely about oil," he said. Visit democracynow.org to see a debate we hosted in 2007 between Alan Greenspan and Naomi Klein. That's democracynow.org. And those are some of the headlines. This is Democracy Now!, democracynow.org, The War and Peace Report. I'm Mimi Goodman in New York, joined by Democracy Now!'s Juan Gonzalez in Chicago. Hi, Juan.
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1: Israel's continuing to attack Gaza despite the so-called ceasefire. On Saturday, Israeli strikes killed at least six people, including two children and Ahmed Wisha, a cameraman with Al Jazeera. His brother Mohammed also worked for Al Jazeera and was killed in an Israeli strike in April. Since October 2023, Israel's killed over 260 journalists in Gaza, including at least 12 working for Al Jazeera. On Sunday, mourners gathered in Deir al-Balah to remember Ahmed Wisha. This is Al Jazeera correspondent Talal Al-Aruqi.
3: The Israeli

0: occupation deliberately assassinates journalists, largely and directly, during its war of extermination, in a clear attempt to suppress images, prevent the dissemination of the message, and to conceal the massacres and atrocities committed against the Palestinian people here in the Gaza Strip.
1: For more, we're joined here in studio in New York by Sharif Abdelkaddous, the award-winning journalist and Middle East North Africa editor at Dropsite News, also a frequent correspondent for the investigative documentary series Fault Lines on Al Jazeera English. Sharif, welcome back to Democracy Now!, the horror. Talk about the journalist killed, and particularly about Ahmed, the latest Al Jazeera cameraman to be killed.
2: Right. Ahmed Bouchach was killed in an Israeli airstrike on a home in the Burej refugee camp in central Gaza. He was just 25 years old. He was the youngest of three brothers, and he was a cameraman for Al Jazeera Mubashir. And he worked most closely with his older brother, Mohammed Bouchach, who was a correspondent for Al Jazeera Mubashir. Ahmed would film the footage, he would set up the live shots for Mohammed, and the two were as close as brothers can be. And Ahmed was killed on Saturday as he was still mourning the death of his brother, of Mohammed, who was assassinated by Israel in an airstrike on his car west of Gaza City in April. The Israeli military openly bragged about killing Mohammed at the time, claiming, as they always do without evidence, that he was a Hamas militant. They did the same, actually, with Ahmed. The Israeli military confirmed to AFP that they killed him, and they said that he was, quote, a Hamas terrorist. After Mohammed's death, it was Ahmed who was taking care of his late brother's children. He was taking on additional responsibilities within their family, and now he's been killed as well. And this latest loss among the journalistic community in Gaza is very difficult to bear. You know, as soon as he was killed, I contacted Abdul Qadir Sabah, who's the main journalist I work with at Dropsite News in Gaza. I expressed my condolences and I asked him, you know, do you have any footage of the aftermath of the airstrike? Do you have any interviews with the family so we can report on it? And he lives in Gaza City. He contacted colleagues in central Gaza to see if any of them could report. And for one of the first times ever, he came back to me and said, I'm sorry, I don't have anything for you, because all of them knew him so well, they are so bereft, they are so overwhelmed with grief that they couldn't report at that moment. And so how do we fathom the depth of this kind of slaughter? And how is Israel allowed to continue to do this? It operates with such impunity because it pays absolutely no consequences from its Western backers in the U.S. and Europe, who continue to arm and fund it continuously, but also because of the coverage of most Western media institutions, which do cover these killings, but at an editorial institutional level, we don't see the type of outrage that we would see if a Western journalist was killed by a country that is not a U.S. ally. And so it's really a shameful state of affairs.
1: I want to say that we're showing for our video and TV audience images that Ahmed took. Credited, you know, in the news feed by him, and what it means to show those images, the risks that he took. Do you know if either he or his brother, who he was mourning until he himself was killed in an Israeli airstrike, had gotten warnings from the Israeli military? We'll talk about Lebanon in a minute, Mona Khalil. And the reporters there, like Amal Khalil, the journalist who was recently killed, who have gotten those warnings saying their heads will roll.
2: I'm not aware of any direct warnings that either that Ahmed received. Mohammed Bouchach, who is more well known, he was a correspondent, did receive warnings. He was called on his phone. He was texted by Israeli officials, by the Israeli military officials. And once they assassinated him, they bragged about it in a very, very brazen way. But this level of impunity and Israel's genocidal tactics in Gaza have been exported outside of Palestine in places like Lebanon. And so what we see in Lebanon, for example, with the, invading Lebanese territory, the displacement of 1.2 million people, the systematic demolition of over 60 villages made to look, as Israel's defense minister said, like Beit Hanun and Rafah, which have been completely erased. and also the attacking of medics and rescue workers, but also the assassination of journalists. And the echoes between Lebanon and Gaza, between the way the journalists are killed, are deafening. You know, when Israel killed the prominent Lebanese journalist Ali Shoaib in March, along with journalist Fatma Ftouni and her brother, photojournalist Mohammed Ftouni, it openly bragged about killing Ali Shoaib and said, without evidence, that he was a Hezbollah militant. The same way it said it does with so many journalists in Gaza, like the both Washah brothers. When we consider the case of Amal Khalil, who you mentioned, she was murdered by Israel on April 22nd. In southern Lebanon. She was trapped for hours in a building where she was seeking shelter after where she and another journalist, Zainab Faraj, were sheltering because they were both wounded in an airstrike. Emergency workers were able to rescue Zainab, but they had to withdraw because they came under fire from Israeli forces. At this time, even the Lebanese president is calling on Israel to allow emergency workers to go in to rescue Amal. Again, the whole world watched while she bled to death, and by the time they got to her, she was dead. This reminds us of the killing of Al Jazeera journalist Samer Abu Da'a in December of 2023. He was wounded in an airstrike on a school in Khan Yunis as he was with Al Jazeera's then Gaza bureau chief, Waled Dahdouh. Waled was badly wounded. He managed to make it out. The whole world watched as everyone asked Israel allow emergency workers to get in, and Samer bled to death. So the parallels are glaring and horrifying, and Israel's allowed to continue the slaughter.
3: And I wanted to ask you, Sharif, it's not obviously just the journalists or the medical workers. Israel has continued to turn Gaza into a killing field. Could you talk about the berms, the massive berms that they've been constructing to divide Gaza and how they continue to encroach on Palestinian territory in Gaza?
2: Yes, as part of, you know, we're supposed to be under a ceasefire. You know, Israel signed a ceasefire in October of 2025, and it is a ceasefire in name only. As part of that agreement, Israel was troops were supposed to withdraw to a point that they called the Yellow Line, which was supposed to encompass about 53% of Gaza. And that would then set the stage for a phased withdrawal, eventually back to the border. But what they have been doing since then is that they have been steadily encroaching further and further west, taking over more Palestinian land. And let's remember, the Gaza Strip was one of the most densely populated places on Earth before the genocide began. Now, nearly 2 million Palestinians are corralled into less than 40% of the Gaza Strip. There's literally nowhere to go. The streets are completely filled with tents. Any open space, stadiums, schools are filled with tents. And people are being driven further and further west. Right now, estimates are that Israel controls about 60% of Gaza. And what they have done in the eastern side that they control is they have built a series of bases, at least 38 military bases. And along the so-called Yellow Line that divides the part that Israel controls and the part that Palestinians live in, they've built 25 kilometers of earth berms. Think of a massive wall of earth that physically divides Gaza. And on top of these earth berms is where many of these bases have been built. These bases have been fortified and flattened on top. And Israeli soldiers then, you know, if you look at satellite photos and you look at photos from the ground, they appear as these elevated forts overlooking a colonial landscape. And Israeli soldiers fire from these elevated forts, from these positions, down onto Palestinians who are living close to the Yellow Line. We're getting increasing testimony that they're using remote-operated machine guns from cranes, which Israel has used before along the border with Gaza, but using them from these forts to fire down onto Palestinians there. Just last week, residents of the Tufah neighborhood in Gaza City, they awoke to the sound of gunfire and the rumble of tanks. And when they were finally able to go outside, they found that the Israeli military had moved yellow concrete blocks, which are used to demarcate the Yellow Line along some parts of it. They had moved them just next to their homes, about 100 meters further west. And so this sparked, obviously, panic. Dozens of families were forced to pack up their things and leave, because if the Yellow Line is right there, they're going to be attacked. But many of them stayed because they said there's literally nowhere to go.
3: And Sharif, Sharif, could you talk about the similar military tactics being used in Lebanon of seizing land, fortifying land, and then refusing to give it up?
2: Right. This is what we're seeing right now. Israel has destroyed about 60 villages, the estimates are, along the border. It's also used the same term to demarcate its line of control, calling it a yellow line in Lebanon. Right now, there is a ceasefire that has seems to be holding as part of the negotiations between the U.S. and Iran. Iran has insisted that Lebanon be a part of that ceasefire. We haven't seen any Israeli attacks since Sunday, which is the longest time since March. We'll see if that holds or not. But what's happening right now is that Lebanese residents are trying to move back south, but Israel is occupying vast swaths of the country and is refusing to leave. And many of these villages have been systematically demolished. So there's nothing left. And many Lebanese residents, because they have been unable to go back home, they have been purchasing, pooling money together. For example, in one village, dozens of people will pool money together to buy satellite images, which are available that you can purchase, so they can zoom in and see if their house is still standing. So that's the level of destruction that Israel has wrought in Lebanon and also in Gaza.
1: Sharif, we want to thank you for being with us. Sharif Adelkadous, the award-winning journalist, Middle East, North Africa editor at Drop Site News, who is a correspondent on the Fault Lines documentary, The Night Won't End, on Al Jazeera English. The film won the RTS Television Journalism Award and an Overseas Press Club Award. Sharif was also a producer here at Democracy Now! And tonight will be one of the last nights that Steal the Story, Please, the documentary about Democracy Now!, will be screening at the IFC Theater here in New York about the 30 years of Democracy Now! And independent media. It features Sharif Abdelkadous and Juan Gonzalez. And Nermeen Sheikh will also be there, also in the film. I'll be there doing the Q&A with the director, Carl Diehl and Tia Lesson. And the moderator will be Elliot Page. You can check our website at democracynow.org under events to click through for tickets. This is Democracy Now!, democracynow.org. I'm Amy Goodman with Juan Gonzalez. As we turn now to Lebanon, where the acclaimed conservationist Mona Khalil has died after being wounded in an Israeli strike on her beachside home in the village of Mansouri 2 weeks ago. The 76-year-old environmentalist spent more than 25 years trying to protect endangered sea turtles. Her work helped turn a stretch of southern Lebanon's coastline into one of the most important nesting sites for endangered sea turtles in the eastern Mediterranean. Mona Khalil lived in what came to be known as the Orange House, her grandmother's home, which she helped transform into a refuge for endangered loggerhead and green sea turtles and a small ecotourism site. She trained a generation of volunteers in ecological conservation and in documenting sea turtle nesting activity along the coast. An Israeli strike hit her home June 4th, and Khalil and her housekeeper, who reportedly sustained less severe injuries, were rushed to the hospital. After 2 weeks in hospital, Mona Khalil died Friday. The Israeli military said in a statement Khalil, quote, was not a target of the IDF and that there is no known IDF strike in which she was injured, unquote. This is a clip of Mona Khalil talking about why people should support the sea turtles from the 2012 documentary film directed by Ramin Francis Asadi called The Orange House.
4: And the truth is, you don't need much money for this project. Not really. You need few things to buy, okay, and to maintain and keep the work going on. But the rest... People should help. This is not a project that belongs to me. It belongs to Lebanon. It belongs to the whole world. The turtles are not mine.
1: Well, for more on the life and legacy of Mona Khalil, we're joined now from Beirut by Rami Kashab. He's a herpetologist. That's an expert on reptiles and amphibians. He grew up in Al-Mansouri village, where he met Mona Khalil as a young person and started volunteering with her. He calls her his second family. Rami, our deepest condolences on the death of Mona. If you can talk about who Mona Khalil was, it's hard to refer to her in the past tense.
5: Muna was, thank you for hosting me and for shedding the light on Muna's story and her murder case. Muna was a very, like, she was reincarnated, like, embodiment of passion of, she's the first person who brought the idea of conservation to a country that we're not aware that they have sea turtles whatsoever. She's a change maker. She's a mother at the same time. She's a mother to everyone she loved and to the turtles she was taking care of. She was that passionate about all this. Muna was, like, when she came, she didn't know anything about the turtles. She just loved Lebanon. She wanted to come back to Lebanon and to spend her days at the Orange House, at the beach house she spent her childhood at. And by pure coincidence, she actually stumbled upon her first sea turtle on Al Mansouri Beach. And that turtle started the whole project, the whole initiative. She discovered her passion in 1999. And in the year 2000, she started protecting, conserving, training to be the first and probably the most important conservation person in Lebanon on the Middle East. And since then, she probably took care of more than hundreds of thousands of sea turtles. She made sure the next generation see her legacy, that the beach remained virgin, remained protected for all the kids to see. She founded something called the OCTC, or Orange House Project Children Turtle Club, which was focused actually on children, for children to learn to get excited about sea turtles, because they don't get such opportunity elsewhere in Lebanon, especially back then or a decade ago. The Orange House became more than just her house. It became a meeting point for all the people passionate about this kind of project. Some people spent one day with her. Some people like myself spent more than a decade with Muna, and she inspired all of us. Many of people and the kids who've been through Muna, They went into conservation work, they went into environmental work, and until today, Muna is, as you could see, as everyone could see, Muna was like a symbol of hope, of life, and of resistance in South Lebanon, and probably that's one of the reasons she was killed, because they are trying to make the area uninhabitable. They are trying to kill the hope of the Lebanese people and make them think they don't want to return. Muna insisted on staying in the South Lebanon. She was sure, because she is not associated, she's just a person who loves the beach, who loves her garden, who wants to stay in peace. She was sure she's not a target, but that was not the case, unfortunately.
3: And Ronnie, could you talk about how you first met her and your relationship, and also the last time you spoke to her?
5: So I met Muna when I was still in school. I was in the early 2010-2011. I met her first by mistake. I was a kid from the Al Mansouri town. I was on the beach swimming like everyone else, and I already loved animals and snakes and stuff like that. By pure coincidence, we were at the same place at the same time. I saw Muna opening a nest, and baby sea turtles started pouring out of the sand. I went crazy. I was so excited about it. I asked Muna if I can come and help. She was happy to hear that as well, so because no one offered her help from around. She told me to come to her the next season to volunteer with them the next season. So I did that. I thought she was just trying to get rid of me at that moment, but I did that anyway. And ever since then, we were inseparable. We were doing 5 a.m. Beach monitoring for sea turtles every single day since then. Muna taught me a lot about not only about sea turtle conservation, but that the beach is a full ecosystem. We have to protect the whole thing. We had the daily cleanups. We had people who spread awareness to people as well about what we do and all the sea turtles. It started as a volunteer work. It became my first paid job. Actually, as a kid, I was still a high school at the high school. I didn't know any of that until Muna showed me the way. She was the person who told me to pursue my passion, my dream, no matter what, like she did. She also put me in the right direction when it comes to all the aspects of conservation work, actually. And she was never fully scientific. She was never fully like She was never too scientific, but she was always so passionate that it was infectious to everyone around her, even if the people are not really environmental type. She was resisted a lot by the locals, by the people around, because they didn't understand what she did, because she was a black sheep to them. After a while, they ended up respecting her, because thanks to her, the beach remained virgin, remained clean, remained protected for their children and for their grandchildren, especially for the people in the area. I'm from Al-Mansouri village.
1: I want to go to a clip from 2017 of Mona Khalil, conducted by the School of Global Development at the University of East Anglia.
6: I love children, and when I first started, when families started coming with their kids, I realized that the kids are the ones that are listening to me, not the parents. The parents, they come here to have fun, drink, and celebrate. But when I sit with them on the table we're having and talk to them, it is the kids. So I shifted from talking to adults to kids. So for the last 16 years, I've been talking to kids. Now my kids are university people, young people. Some of them graduated and they're working. But anyway, I built a small little army. If I need anything, I call them. They run here.
1: 2017 interview with Mona Khalil, conducted by the School of Global Development at the University of East Anglia, known for its work on climate change. Rami, in this last 30 seconds, your final thoughts as she talks about mentoring young people and your attendance at her funeral.
5: So her funeral didn't happen yet. She made sure that she got buried near the beach in the south. That was not possible yet. So we just attended the condolences with her family, but the funeral should happen hopefully it can happen in the coming week if the ceasefire persists and nothing, we get no other surprises. We will make sure Mona is buried near the beach that she protected to overlook and to be the guardian angel there.
1: Kashab, we want to thank you so much for being with us. Herpetologist who studies amphibians and turtles, and environmental consultant from Al-Mansouri village in southern Lebanon, where he met and worked with Mona Khalil as a young person. Coming up, it's primary day today in Maryland, in Utah, and here in New York. We'll talk about the DSA here in the city. Stay with us.
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8: 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BFS is hosting a songwriting workshop and concert by Martin Gilmore at the Labor Temple on Wednesday, July 8th. 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
1: This is Democracy Now!, democracynow.org. I'm Amy Goodman with Juan Gonzalez. Today is primary day here in New York, as well as in Maryland and Utah, with a runoff in South Carolina. In several of the races, it's a battle between different wings of the Democratic Party amidst the rise of one group in particular, DSA, the Democratic Socialists of America. In New York City, the DSA has a packed slate of 10 candidates across congressional, state assembly, and Senate races. In the 13th congressional district, the DSA is backing organizer Daria Lisa Avila Chevalier against incumbent Adriano Espaillat. And in the 7th district race for outgoing Congressmember Nydia Velasquez's seat, the DSA is backing union organizer Claire Valdez against Brooklyn Borough President Antonio Reynoso, who is backed by Congressmember Velasquez, as well as the Working Families Party. Earlier this month, Democracy Now! Covered a rally hosted by the New York City DSA in Brooklyn and spoke to some of the DSA-backed candidates in today's primaries. Democracy Now! Spoke to Ann Huntley and Conrad Blackburn running for the state assembly from Brooklyn and Harlem, Abir Kawas running for the state senate from Queens, and to New York State Assembly person Claire Valdez running for Congress in New York's 7th congressional district.
9: People are really mobilized. I think they're outraged by the genocide. They're outraged by what ICE is doing. They're outraged by the Trump administration. And they want to see a Democratic majority that's going to fight for universal health care, for truly deeply affordable housing, to stand up against, you know, the tech oligarchs and so many of the people who make our lives hard.
10: I know what it's like to have to make a choice between paying for rent and paying for daycare. I know what it's like to be concerned that when our lease is up, it will be the next family that's displaced from this community. I know what it's also like to really be very scared about how am I going to pay for my kids' college because I'm still paying off my own student loans.
11: The housing instability that people are facing in Harlem is due to the fact that the people in power are taking money from landlords, taking money from developers, and then turning around and telling people that they're fighting for housing. It's just not true. And so in this moment, we really have to fight back.
9: For me, as a Palestinian, to be at a rally for Democratic nominees and have free Palestine signs after years and years and years of having elected officials not even ever take Palestine seriously, go through a genocide where people didn't even speak out about Palestine, this is such a momentous moment because it's really a change in political will and political history in the United States.
1: That was Abir Kawas, DSA candidate for the New York State Senate, as well as Conrad Blackburn and Ann Huntley, DSA candidates for New York State Assembly, and Claire Valdez, the DSA candidate for Congress. New York City Mayor Zoran Mamdani has also played a key role in the races, backing the DSA's congressional candidates, as well as former city controller Brad Lander, running as a progressive challenger to Congressmember Dan Goldman here in New York City. For more on the rise of the DSA in New York and beyond, we're joined by Liza Featherstone, columnist for Jacobin, freelance journalist, author of Selling Women Short, The Landmark Battle for Workers' Rights at Walmart. Her latest column is headlined, NYC Socialists Are Trying to Expand Their Electoral Wins. So talk about the divided Democratic Party and the power of the DSA, the Democratic Socialists of America, in New York and beyond.
12: Sure. Well, in the larger scheme of things, the Democratic Party is really divided between its corporate and you know, pro-war wing, which is, you know, represented by the Democratic leadership, Chuck Schumer, Hakeem Jeffries, both of whom are New Yorkers, and its more left-wing, more grassroots base. And DSA in New York City is one of the very grassroots forces representing that base. Some of our contests, particularly the congressional contests, are really playing that out.
3: And Liza, as you well know, there have been other periods in American history where socialists have gained a local office, especially in mayoralties and city councils, hundreds during the early 1900s. That's New York City had a famous socialist congressman, Vito Marcantonio, from East Harlem in the 1940s. What is different in your estimation of this, because of this wave, because capitalism always figures out a way to come back and to take back those seats?
12: Yeah. I mean, in some ways, one, it's similar, you know, in the sense that, you know, where socialists at that time, as now, were very strong at the neighborhood level and also made these bigger wins, you know, on the mayor level and congressional. And yet, as you point out, we still live in a capitalist society. That's true. But I think I think that something, you know, something that's a little bit different now is the real crisis on the national front in terms of the Trump administration, you know, a real really signaling that the elite just doesn't care about democracy at all. And, you know, we're facing a climate crisis and an affordability crisis, and nationwide, as well as in New York, people are really looking for something else other than these corporate Democrats. So the socialists become sort of less possibly less of a temporary local experiment and more of a genuine alternative that a lot of people are looking to.
3: And to what degree do you think some of these local elections in New York, I'm thinking specifically of the one in Brooklyn and Queens to replace the city of Velasquez, you're dealing with a relative newcomer to New York City in the candidate for the Democratic Socialist, originally from Texas, running against a fairly liberal Democrat, certainly not a socialist, but a fairly liberal Democrat. To what degree do you see greater divisions being sown in the progressive camp in a race like that?
12: Yeah, absolutely right. So that's a really interesting race because, as you point out, Nydia Velazquez is the power. The power broker and congresswoman who represented that seat for so long was certainly not a centrist or corporate Democrat. In fact, she was an early backer of Julia Salazar, who was the first socialist in this current wave of socialist electeds. And she was an early supporter of a ceasefire in Gaza. Like, she's certainly not... not one of the kind of Democrats that we usually go after. And she's very supportive of Antonio Reynoso, the borough president who is running for that seat right now. On the other hand, Claire Valdez is supported by Zoran Mamdani, the socialist mayor, and by
1: Nydia Velazquez supported Mamdani.
12: Yes, yes. So, you know, the plot thickens. And also by DSA and also by the UAW, which the United Auto Workers, of which I am actually a member also. If I could a little bit explain that race, the Working Families Party is a very worthy but kind of disappointing formation. They have never had much of a ground game in terms of their organizing. They're very beholden to incumbents, incumbent Democrats, and a lot of the decisions are made by nonprofit, nonprofits who don't have a particularly democratic structure in their organizations, and so it is a little bit of a, it does represent a little bit of a different form of left wing power broking in which the DSA and the unions feel that they represent a more grassroots, more democratic. And I will also say, I think at stake in that election is, you know, obviously it's going to be a decent congressperson compared to the horrors that are mostly, you know, representing us in that body. You know, either Antonio Reynoso or Claire Valdez is going to be a decent congressperson. But Claire Valdez kind of represents a vision for what many of us think electoral engagement should be. She was a member organizer in our union. You know, she was active in DSA. Well, we're like a lot of us on the left feel that our elected leaders should come out of our movements. They shouldn't just be, you know, lifelong politicians who, you know, we have, who our relationship is that we sit down every 4 years and have an endorsement meeting with them.
1: You have both the focus on local issues with the DSA, but also the issue of Palestine. In this last 30 seconds, if you can talk about that being an engine of change in these elections in 2026.
12: Absolutely. In another race in Harlem, Daria Lisa Avila Chevalier is challenging Adriano Espaillat, longtime Democrat in that seat, in that congressional seat. Daria Lisa was a student organizer, Students for Palestine organizer, and she was also a field lead for Zohran Mamdani's campaign. And that race, nobody really expected that she was going to topple Adriano Espaillat or get as close as she has, but it's really going to be much closer than expected, and she might even win. And the reason is Palestine. People are absolutely disgusted with the U.S. relationship with Israel, absolutely appalled by the killing that we've seen and the feeling that our tax dollars are going towards that. As Democracy Now! Viewers have been seeing all day the violence in that region, and it's just, finally we have some politicians, some leaders who are willing to stand up and say that's what it is, and that they're not going to be taking money from AIPAC, the Israel interest group, and I think that's the same. We have the same dynamic in the Claire Valdez race, even though Antonio Reynoso is probably not getting much money from AIPAC or any money at all. He's not really like an Israel asset. But Claire is a real fighter on the Palestine issue and has the most anti-imperialist platform of any congressional candidate ever.
1: Liza Featherstone, we want to thank you for being with us. Columnist for Jacobin. We'll link to your piece, NYC Socialists Are Trying to Expand Their Electoral Wins. Special thanks to our Democracy Now! Fellows, Amba Gargarian and Diego Ramos. Coming up, MAGA Inc., a guide to Trump's world of crypto czars, tech titans, and prison profiteers. Back in 20 seconds.
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8: KGVM is grateful for the support of the Stand Up Pop-Up. And what the hey? The Stand Up Pop-Up turns 1 year old. That's right, it's their birthday show, coming up on the 27th of June, 6 p.m. start at Opry Brewing at 1216 West Lincoln. They'll be doing a gift exchange. You're invited to bring a small gift. Maybe don't go crazy. Maybe a small jar of pickles, a pack of pens, toothpaste, or a notebook. And they'll do an exchange halfway through the show. June's edition of the Stand Up Pop-Up, Bozeman's early evening short format stand-up comedy showcase, features a kaiju monster of a lineup. This month sees the triumphant return of Kane O'Neill from Butte and Aubrey Juden of Missoula to join forces with Bozeman mainstays Will Laws and Kyle Kulseth. You can join them for a roaring evening of belly laughs. As always, good beer, good laughs, and good times. The show may contain mature material. That's the Stand-Up Pop-Up one-year anniversary, Saturday, June 27th at 6 p.m. at Opry Brewing.
1: This is Democracy Now!, democracynow.org. I'm Amy Goodman with Juan Gonzalez. We end today's show looking at MAGA Inc., the name of a new report by CorpWatch, looking at what it calls Trump's world of crypto czars, tech titans, and prison profiteers. The report examines how many of President Trump's allies are profiting from his second presidency. We go now to London, where we're joined by Protap Chatterjee, executive director of CorpWatch. Protap, thanks so much for being with us. Tell us what you found. Describe MAGA Inc.
14: Thank you, Amy. What we've discovered, taking a deep dive into the businesses that profited from Trump, you can group many of them into these categories, the crypto czars and the tech titans and the prison profiteers. The crypto czars are companies like World Liberty Financial, which is actually a Trump family venture between his sons and the sons of Steve Witkoff. And what they're doing is they're cashing in on the cryptocurrency boom, together with companies like Tether. And what they do is they sell stable coins and decentralized finance. So these are schemes by which you can move money anonymously around the world, something that drug dealers, gun manufacturers or gun dealers and criminals love. This is the sort of business that is now benefiting the Trump family. So this is the first aspect. He himself and his family have basically taken a cut of those proceeds and literally doubled his fortune from probably $3 billion to about $6 billion purely by taking a cut out of these proceeds. The second group of people we're looking at are the tech titans. So these are the OpenAI, companies like OpenAI and companies like Oracle that are running vast databases. And they have been, their data is being used by companies like Palantir. And so Trump, the day after he was elected, brought Larry Ellison and Sam Altman of OpenAI to the White House. And he said that he would be helping them get energy for these data centers. And one of the key things that you need for a data center is an uninterrupted supply of power. So this means that he has is giving contracts to people like Kelsey Warren, who runs energy transfer pipelines, and they are supplying gas to data centers in Texas, in places like Abilene in central Texas, in Amarillo, San Antonio. And this is extremely profitable, but it also has a huge impact on local groundwater supplies. We're talking a quarter trillion worth of gallons of water being used by these data centers across the country, and it's going to double. So this is a huge, huge problem. But not only that, the data that they're using in vacuum up is going to companies like Palantir, another big Trump supporter. And Palantir is using this data to help ICE round up people throughout the country and to provide to the Pentagon to use for things like Project Maven to target people in wars in countries like Iran. In fact, the Menab strike, the girls' school that was hit early on in Operation Epic Fury, was a result of Palantir's data data analysis. So this is a huge problem because these companies, these profiteers, are supporting Trump and now they're reaping the benefits. But perhaps the biggest amount of money has come from gone to the prison profiteers. So companies like Geo Group and Core Civic in New York, Geo Group, which runs the Delaney detention center in New Jersey, Core Civic, which runs huge detention centers in places like Leavenworth, Kansas, and in California City. So they, particularly a company called CSI Aviation, it's an air broker company. They essentially operate airlines to deport people from the United States to countries like Brazil and the Honduras. They shackle prisoners and they deport them. And they literally are the biggest beneficiary of new federal contracts. So these are some of the people. The CEO of CSI is a man by the name of Alan Way, another big fundraiser for Trump. So these are the people that we think are profiting the most out of MAGA, the business of deportation, the business of gathering data and analyzing for and also the crypto scams by which people's money is being transferred anonymously and a profit is being made by the Trump family themselves.
3: Pranab, I wanted to ask you, some folks are missing from this analysis. First of all, in the tech titans, would you also include companies like Amazon and Musk's empire of Tesla and SpaceX as well? And also all of these different divisions, as you describe it, of Trump's of MAGA Incorporated depend on finance capital. Don't they also depend or are underwritten largely by private equity firms like Blackstone and Apollo, KKR, Carlyle Group?
1: And Prothop, you have 30 seconds.
14: Yes. Well, the biggest profiteer out of this, the banking companies, are really Cantor Fitzgerald, run by the sons of Howard Lutnick, the U.S. Secretary of Commerce. And they have made literally a killing in providing money for the data centers and also for crypto companies like Tether and World Liberty Financial. These are the people that have made the most money out of it. Of course, companies like Amazon also provide the data, the cloud support for immigration OS.
1: We're going to have to end it there, but we're going to continue in a post-show and post online at democracynow.org. Prothap Chatterjee, Executive Director of CorpWatch, will link to your new report, Mag Inc., A Guide to Trump's World of Crypto Czars, Tech Titans, and Prison Profiteers. I'll be tonight at the IFC for the final screening of the film about Democracy Now! Steal the Story. Please go to democracynow.org.
8: 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I'm your host, Bob Wall. It's time tonight for Rummaging in the Stash. Every Tuesday night, I root around in my archive of concert recordings to find something to play for you. I've got a good show. It's a loud one queued up for tonight. I seem to have been kind of alternating between loud shows and not so loud shows for a while, and I'm going to keep doing that. I think last week was the Spine Stealers and Lena Marie Schiffer in the House of Sky. And we got a loud one for you this week. I'm going to thank an underwriter or two here, and then we'll jump into it. 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
1: On Friday, June 26th, from 5:30 to 8:30 p.m. at the Gallatin Labor Temple, the Gallatin Park Central Labor Council and the Montana AFL-CIO are hosting a cookout to celebrate our working community. Food and drinks will be provided. All union members, family, and friends are invited to join. That's the Gallatin Park Central Labor Council AFL-CIO cookout to celebrate our working community at the Labor Temple on Friday, June 26th, from 5:30 to 8:30 p.m. All right, before we get going, I do want to remind you NARFest is this weekend on Friday and Saturday at the Labor Temple. It's going to be a couple of full days of music. Things kick off, I think doors open on Friday night at 6 o'clock, and the show starts at shortly before 7. And it's a great lineup of bands that first night. J.K. Spesh, Reach for Grabtar, Icarus, Cowboy Fight Club, and Witch Bitch will play. And then the next day, I think the doors open at 2:30, and I'm not sure. I think music might start around 3:15 or 3:30 with Bullet Train to Butte, and then Ocean Lee, Pillowcase, Cable Club, Tiny Iota, Almost Empathy, Brother Venus, Gooch Slam, Sunbather Die, Hot Milk and the Flower Palettes, and finishing off with Shticky from up in the Flathead. So, whew, it's going to be a long day of music over at the Labor Temple. Hope you'll drop by for those. They're going to be a lot of fun. And as you heard, there's going to be a picnic for labor celebration outside in the parking lot the first night on Friday night from 5:30 to 8:30 as well. So hope to see you down at the Labor Temple. And tonight I've got a show from the 22nd of May at aforementioned Labor Temple. It was a smoking hot evening. Kicked off with Vanity from over in Livingston. It was the first time I'd seen them play or heard them. And boy, they were amazing, I thought. And you can listen to the show and see what you think, too. So kick back and enjoy. Here's Vanity on Rummaging in the Stash on KGVM.
2: Hello, everyone. We are Vanity. We're going to be opening up the little show here. It's good to see all these wonderful faces in the audience. We are really grateful that Icarus and Gooch Slam invited us over here to play with you guys. Over the hill from the great, beautiful city of Livingston, Montana. So yeah, we got a single out now called Let the Wind. That's what we're gonna play here now, and then we're gonna kick off with a few other ones, but yeah.

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That one's on the record. 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
1: How's everyone feeling tonight? My name is Vanity. Or we're
0: He's
1: Vanity.
0: Sneaky C. No. This is Willie Graves on the drums. Yeah. And me, John Vanity.
1: Yeah, it's true. It's true. He's gonna do this real quick. You know, our pause of play, I'd like to say a big thank you to the Labor Temple and Bob Wall for putting this together. Of course, Bob Wall, he deserves a hearty pat on the back for everything he does in the closing scene. Excellent, wonderful person. Yeah, I mean, I'm glad to see such a group of new faces. I haven't seen all you before. It's wonderful to see you here, having a good time. If you're just showing up, glad you're here. Of course, stay here for Icarus and Vanity and or Gooch Slam, I mean, and all their loveliness. Let's see, what else? A horse walks into a bar. He's trying to find a bartender. He can't seem to find one. He's kind of searching around. Can't seem to find it. It's dirty in there. It's terrible. But he does see a guy off in the corner. You know, he looks kind of glum, so he goes up there doing. He said, "You know, hey," trying to cheer him up, of course. Why the long face? Kicks him square between the eyes, knocks him down. You know, he goes down. He's kind of holding his head. He doesn't really know what's going on. He stumbles out of the bar. He looks up, sign, and says, "Man, I could have swore that said bar, not barn."
0: Burrito.

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It got thrown in.

Hello. This is another song.

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And then we're going to welcome Icarus on and their pleasantries.

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The following shows are coming up at Pine Creek: The Mountain Grass Unit on Wednesday, June 24th, Johnny Dango on Thursday, the 25th, Two Nights of Mole, Friday and Saturday, the 26th and 27th of 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You can find more information, schedules, and tickets at pinecreeklodgemontana.com. They hope to see you soon for some music between the pines. 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Part of our thing is local music like this. So I'll stop talking and get rocking here with the second set of the night from the 22nd of May down at the Labor Temple. And that was Icarus. So kick back and enjoy.

0: That was hilarious. Yeah, I don't think we're gonna get that loud the rest of the set. That was crazy. Thank you for being here. Thank you for sticking through that.
1: Something's feeding back.
2: Thank you.

0: Is it anybody's first time at the Labor Temple? Give y'all selves a round of applause for being here.
1: Welcome.
0: I'm very grateful for this place and all the bands who are playing tonight, but also every night. Huh? I wish I could hear you, girl. A bunch of new shit. I hope you like it.

0: Oh yeah.
1: I don't know what benevolent being I pissed off today, but I'm having a great time. I hope you guys are too. Give it up for Vanity.
0: Thanks for coming out, guys. Hey, stick around for Gooch Slam.
1: Nobody touched me.

0: Thank you.
1: Thank you guys very much. You guys are pretty cool.
0: I like all these guys I see up here. I mean it. With my whole heart. With my whole butt.
1: Yeah.
2: Our good friend Tom is here. Tom's leaving, and I'm going to miss the hell out of him.
0: Aw, thank
1: Tommy
0: you.
1: Tommy Diamond.
2: I'm dedicating this song to Tom. We love you, wherever you are.
1: It's called Tom Diamond.
0: We got a new one.

0: You guys having a good time out there? That should look like it, man. But thank you guys for coming, man. We are Icarus, Bozeman, Montana. We're about ready to go on tour here. 14 days, man. Come say hi to us, buy some merch, support the tour, man.
1: Thanks for coming out. This is fun.

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Music!

0: put a fucking hex on me, dude. Y'all ready to get your Gucci slammed later?
1: I'm worried about my Gooch. 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Thanks for coming out.
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0: You guys tired yet?
1: No! 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We got one more.
0: Let's end it with a bang, y'all.
1: Hey, thanks to Vanity. Let's hear it from Vanity. Hey, thanks to Bob, too. Give it up for Bob on sound.

0: 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Hey, stick around for Goonslam.
1: That was Icarus live at the Labor Temple on the 22nd of May of 2026. 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
1: 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The Slam Summer Festival, that's support local artists and musicians, is coming back to Bogart Park on August 8th and 9th. 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You can find out more at slamfestivals.org. All right, we're going to let her rip with the last set from the night of the 22nd of May, 2026 at the Labor Temple, and that was Gooch Slam. And when Gooch Slam starts slamming gooches, it's always a good time, and it was definitely that on that night down at the Labor Temple. So I hope you'll enjoy a little Gooch Slam here on Rummaging in the Stash.
0: 'Cause this mic smells really, really bad. Just like all of you. Love it. Love it. Yeah, it's a good thing. It means you're moving. This first song we're gonna play is called Scenic Day Trip. Yeah, that's exactly what I want you to do. Scenic! Scenic! 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

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Yeah. 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
1: All right, that was Gooch Slam live at the Labor Temple, 22nd of May, 2026. That does it for the concert recording for tonight's Rummaging in the Stash. I'm your host, Bob Wall. I do this every Tuesday night from 7 to 10 p.m. I've got a little time left. I'll play you some album tracks right after I remind you that this is KGVM Bozeman, Gallatin Valley Community Radio, 95.9 FM, KGVM.org online. And I do want to thank another one of our underwriters. Then I'll play some album cuts, get us up to 10 o'clock, at which time DJ Ben will take over with the digital waiting room. Got a job at a record store 3 days a week and no more than four. KGVM is thankful for the support of Cactus Records and Gifts, located at 2742 West Main, next to Rook's across from the mall. 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Cactus has been Bozeman's independent source for new and used music, jewelry, and weird for decades. The same great music and gifts, that same weirdo store, now on Bozeman's West End. All right, last Saturday night I was down at the Labor Temple for a show. It featured a band from Missoula called Serpentina, and then from Over the Hill in Livingston, Three Penny Riot, and from right here in Bozeman, Goners UK, and Stranded by Choice from Billings. A great night of music, I think. Goners and Stranded by Choice had been on tour and were just getting back. This was their welcome home show. And so I thought I'd play you some cuts. I think I'll have those live recordings on, probably on Bedtime Bombshells or on Rummaging in the Stash sometime. But I thought I'd play you some album cuts. Three Penny Riot's got a new album out called Heart O' Heart, and I really love this album. So I'll play a Wiretap Romance and How About Some Precedented Times off of that one. And then Stranded by Choice has got a brand new one called Marooned in Stone. I got a copy of the album at the show. I'll play the leading cut Workhorse and then Rumination. And Goners UK have got a brand new album, A Long Way Down, that they just dropped a month or so ago. And so I'll play It's Not Enough and Surfside Suicide.

All right, that was Goners UK with Surfside Suicide and It's Not Enough. Before that, Stranded by Choice did Rumination and Workhorse. Started out with Threepenny Riot. How about some Precedented Times and Wiretap Romance? All right, I think I'll finish her up here with a cut by the Love Darts from right here in Bozeman. Local music is the best music, and live local music is even better. So I hope you're getting out there and seeing some live music. I'm going to play this cut by the Love Darts. It's the title cut from their newest album, Neon Girls. I think they've got part of the next album recorded, I think. So I'm hoping for that, maybe this fall or something. Great to hear some new Love Darts. And they're out playing out on a fairly regular basis, so you can catch them out and about, hear them live. So let's kick back and listen to Neon Girls.

0: That was Neon Girls, the title cut from the Love Darts' newest album. And that's going to wrap it up for tonight's Rummaging in the Stash. I'm your host, Bob Wall. Every Tuesday night, I dig through my archive of concert recordings, find something for you. The show starts at 7 o'clock, and so I hope you can tune in next week. And I hope you'll keep it tuned right here to KGVM. We've got DJ Ben coming up next with the Digital Waiting Room. He's going to pick some subgenre of electronic music to play for you. And always a great treat to see what he's going to come up with. And just keep it tuned right here to KGVM. I hope we're going to see you down at the Labor Temple this weekend, Friday night and Saturday, for NARFest 2026. It's a banger lineup and going to be a lot of fun. So hope to see you down there, and hope you have a great night, everyone. You are tuned to KGVM Bozeman, keeping the community in community.
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All right, so the theme for this evening here on the two-hour-long time slot called the Digital Waiting Room is going to be something I haven't played in a few months. I figured, why not? This is as good of a time as any, and we're going to play some goth synthwave tracks. The first one I have here is a track from Molchat Doma. It's called Na Day. It's a Belarusian band. Anyways, let's get into it. Molchat Doma.

That last track was the instrumental of Perfect Girl by Maru. Before that was a track by Molchat Doma that is called Tansvat. And before that was Nandini by also Molchat Doma. You are listening to Gothic Synthwave Night on the Digital Waiting Room here on KGVM Bozeman. And coming up next, I have a track by a Hungarian band that is pretending to be French. I mean, why not, right? This track is called Not a Sin by Nouvelle Phenomenie. Let's get into it.

That last track was Hidalgo by French Police. Before that was Night by The End of Electronics. And before that was Gallo Dance by Lebanon Hanover. You're listening to KGVM Bozeman, 95.9 FM. And this 2 hour long time slot is called the Digital Waiting Room, where we explore various subgenres of electronic music, digital soundscapes, and synthesizer sounds. The theme for this evening is goth synthwave. Yeah. KGVM Bozeman is a community-supported radio station, and the only way we're able to do what we do is due to the generous support of the local community. 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All right. Continuing along with our theme this evening, this track is definitely on the goth end of the spectrum. It's called Sulk by TRST. Let's get into it.

You were listening to KGVM Bozeman 95.9 FM. That last track was Vampiro by French Police. Before that was instrumental Phantom by Vesteron Vulture. And before that was Honey by Minuet Machine. This 2 hour long time slot is called The Digital Waiting Room, where we explore various subgenres of electronic music, digital soundscapes, and synthesizer sounds. The theme for this evening is goth synthwave. It's been a few months, but I decided, why not? Let's play it again. Anyways, let's mix it up for a bit. Here is a... it's a track from 1982, I believe. Early 80s, maybe somewhere in the 80s. Here is a gothic industrial track called Don't Crash by Front 242. Let's get into it.

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The last track we just played was the Contravoid remix of Blood Sisters by Fee Lion. And before that, like I said, was a early 80s goth industrial banger of Don't Crash by Front 242. This two-hour-long time slot is called The Digital Waiting Room, where we explore digital music, electronic soundscapes, and synthesizer sounds. And the theme for this evening is goth, synth music, dance music, whatever you want to call it, but something that you would hear at a goth club after midnight. KGVM Bozeman is a community-supported radio station, and the only way we're able to do what we do is due to the generous support of the local community. 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Red Tractor Pizza hosts a jazz jam session on the third Sunday of each month and other musical acts throughout the year. 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All right. For the start of the second half of the hour, let's play another classic from back in the day. This track is by Depeche Mode, and it's called Enjoy the Silence. Let's get into it.

That was Phantasmas by Twin Tribes. Before that was Seed of Doubt by Madeline Goldstein. And before that was Enjoy the Silence by Depeche Mode. You're listening to the 2-hour-long time slot called The Digital Waiting Room, where we explore various subgenres of digital music, electronic soundscapes, and synthesizer sounds. And the theme for this evening is Gothic Synthwave. Coming up next, we got The Others by Rendezvous. Let's get into it.

0: 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Thanks.
1: That last track was called Sudno by Molchat Doma. Before that was Beautiful Obsession Killer by Dark Shizme. And before that was The Others by Rendezvous. Coming up next, here on the Digital Waiting Room, we have Mantras by Paradox Obscure. 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Thanks, Steep Mountain Tea House. Anyways, let's move on with our gothic synth wave themed evening with that track, Mantras by Paradox Obscure. Let's get into it.

That was Synapse by Linnea Aspera. And before that was Cold Souls by Drab Majesty. Here's another track by Drab Majesty called Ellipsis. Let's get into it.

That was the vocal version of The Perfect Girl by Maru. And before that was This Grotesque Dance by Bragolin. Coming up next is Solitude by Rue Oberkampf. It's going to do it.

Coming up next, we got All Away by Nouvelle Phenomene. This will be the last song of the digital waiting room this evening. Let's get into it.

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This is Human Capital, news and features of Montana government. I'm J.P. Pomnikowski. 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Last Wednesday, a 9-year-old girl was struck and killed while riding her bicycle in Bozeman near Rouse and Griffin Drive. Addie McCurdy was struck around 10:52 a.m. The Bozeman Police Department responded to the vehicle versus bicyclist collision. Upon arrival, it was quickly determined that McCurdy had died from injuries sustained in the crash. Several drivers witnessed the collision and later provided statements to law enforcement. The driver of the vehicle involved stopped immediately and is cooperating with the investigation. Preliminary findings indicate the girl was riding westbound on the south side of Griffin Drive, but then made an abrupt turn northbound across Griffin Drive in front of the westbound vehicle. The driver could not avoid the girl. Addie McCurdy lived in the neighborhood off of Griffin, right where she was struck and killed. A GoFundMe has been set up for Addie's family following her death. A semi-truck carrying millions of honeybees flipped over on U.S. Highway 191 in Yellowstone National Park last Tuesday. Damaged and destroyed beehives were scattered across a quarter-mile stretch of road. Bees were swarming passing vehicles. Several heavy vehicle tow trucks and a Yellowstone ambulance were at the scene, as well as emergency responders from the area. A beekeeper, Mike Jordan, said that the incident was a devastating loss for all involved. Jordan said, "From the way it looks, I'd think about 40 to 50% of what's there is salvageable, maybe. It's a big dump across a long section, so I'd say they've got a 3-day ordeal to clean up the site and recover what bees they can." An average honeybee box can hold between 75,000 and 125,000 bees. Each box costs around $500 and generates $2,000 in profit from honey production. A semi-truck like the one that crashed can carry 250 to 500 honey boxes and potentially double that if at capacity. Jordan said, "There could be up to 1,000 of those boxes in one load. That's easily millions of bees and hundreds of thousands of dollars lost in this one Yellowstone semi-truck crash." The vehicle crash cleanup was one problem, but the larger problem was how the National Park Service would manage a 500-hive bee recovery in Yellowstone National Park. In a high-traffic area such as a highway through Yellowstone during the summer, the first step in a successful recovery of the bees is to make critical moves within 48 hours. That's how long before the surviving bees move on. Jordan said, "The queens are going to be looking for locations where they feel safe. If you can't get new hives set up in 48 hours, the queens will migrate and leave a pheromone trail that the bees accommodating her in that hive will follow. Tracking down and individually placing the queens in new or rebuilt honey boxes is the best strategy, assuming the surviving queens can be located. Otherwise, there might be a big bee population in Northwest Yellowstone this year. The first step to recover the bees is by quickly setting up new honey boxes in a safe spot near the scene." Jordan said, "Bees are very communal. They work on a swarm mentality, and they can migrate and integrate into a new colony pretty easily. Once the new housing is set up, they'll typically migrate to those locations within 24 hours. On Wednesday, June 24th, Belgrade Summer Nights begins its summer season. 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

This is the coffee blue, I like a certain brand, Michael Howe. It's good till the last drop, just like it says on the can. I used to have a good cooking, a good Michael Howe. She moved away. Some said Memphis and some said Leland. But I found her, I wanted to cook me some good Michael Howe. I understand if I can get just a spoonful of Michael's house, do me much good as two or three cups of this other coffee.

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Ain't Michael's house all right? Well, I've just got to have my love in.

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0: They're insane. 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I'll class all right, that loving.
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0: This country life agrees with you.
1: I'm digging them irrigation ditches.
0: I'm glad you moved out here.
1: I had to get out of the city.
0: I always wondered what it looked like around these parts.
1: What are you driving out there, Jack?
0: Oh, I got me a old Hendrickson. It's not exactly brand new, but it's got about 2 million miles on it. It's just broke in.
1: Mighty pretty, mighty pretty.
0: Yeah, it's got a Cummins in it, Cummins 335.
1: Yeah,
0: it's got a 5-speed main box and a 3-way Brownie, you know. It's got them marker lights rigged up like a Christmas tree. Got a sleeper on it. Yeah, got a nice sleeper in the back there. I crawl over and get a few Z's, you know.
1: What you carrying in there? I bet you got horses and sailing ships.
0: Just carrying grain today.
1: Bicycles, yeah. And grain.
0: Yeah.
1: Got all livestock. Christine, put on the coffee. You want some coffee,
0: Jack?
1: Oh,
0: I could sure use a cup of. I mean, I haven't had much sleep lately. I think I slept back there about Tuesday somewhere.
1: Cream and
0: around
1: sugar?
0: Kansas. Yeah, slept in Kansas. Just black. Take her black.
1: Let me warm that up a little bit, Jack. Let me pour some of that in your cup there.
0: Yeah, it's kind of hot. Pour a little more there. Cool it off. Yeah, that's mighty nice.
1: Sip it. Try some of that.
0: Yeah.
1: Good for what
0: else? That's good. You make this stuff yourself?
1: Yeah. We make it out back there beside the shed.
0: Oh, you ought to bottle it.
1: Out of horse hooves and balsamic vinegar. And
0: it's got flavor to
1: Rio
0: it.
1: Rio Grande water.
0: Oh.
1: Sing me a chorus, Jack.
0: I just stopped by to get a cup of coffee.

0: Yeah. Would you like to have a look at the old Kenworth?
1: Would love that. Let's go.
0: Nice truck. I parked it over there by that tree. Over by the garden thing. I think it's
1: Jack,
0: right in the flower bed.
1: Watch it, Jack. You're down.
0: Boy.
1: He's down.
0: Chloe's going to be mad at me now. Christine, I mean.
1: Get up, Jack.
0: Hey, was that a cat?
1: It's a raccoon or a skunk.
0: Oh, God, a Siamese
1: hat. I don't
0: know
1: if you're in any shape to go down Highway 10.
0: I don't know.
1: Like a groundhog. I
0: could put some of that in my fuel tank. You know, it might make it easier to start some of these cold mornings.
1: Let me give you a quick take another sip of this coffee on your way out.
0: No, maybe I've got a couch or something.
1: Come on back in, Jack. You're in no shape. The
0: couch is fine.
1: Lay down on that couch.
0: It's fine.
1: Lay down on that couch.
0: And I don't
1: Jack.
0: Need no blanket or nothing. Just throw a
1: Navajo rug.
0: Pillar. Leave that foot on the floor. That's my clutch foot. You put that up on the couch, I won't be able to wake up.
1: Leave the foot on the floor, Christine.
0: But wake me up around 4, would you? I got to get this load on down the road, you know.
1: Just remember, when you hit Highway 10 in the morning, just go right around the curve in El Paso. You'll head straight into Juarez if you don't.
0: Great. I'll show you the Peterbilt in the morning. It's a beauty.
1: I'm sure glad you came, Jack.
0: Got
1: sweet
0: a blue
1: drink.
0: Page job.
1: Oh, it's awful pretty.
0: It's got stripes.

0: give me no whiskey, Tom. 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I got to wheel that old semi down the line. Yeah. You tell Flo, I mean Christy, that I said hello and that I've been here. Sorry I couldn't wait around and say hello.
1: Sueños dulces, sweet dreams, Jack.

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0: KGVM thanks the Bozeman Folklore Society for their support. 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BFS is hosting a songwriting workshop and concert by Martin Gilmore at the Labor Temple on Wednesday, July 8th. The songwriting workshop starts at 5 p.m., doors open for the show at 7:30, and the concert starts at 8 p.m. They're also hosting the Gated Community at the Labor Temple on Friday, July 17th, with Ella Ray Cole opening. 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
2: This is Human Capital, news and features of Montana government. I'm J.P. Pomnikowski. 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Last Wednesday, a 9-year-old girl was struck and killed while riding her bicycle in Bozeman near Rouse and Griffin Drive. Addie McCurdy was struck around 10:52 a.m. The Bozeman Police Department responded to the vehicle versus bicyclist collision. Upon arrival, it was quickly determined that McCurdy had died from injuries sustained in the crash. Several drivers witnessed the collision and later provided statements to law enforcement. The driver of the vehicle involved stopped immediately and is cooperating with the investigation. Preliminary findings indicate the girl was riding westbound on the south side of Griffin Drive, but then made an abrupt turn northbound across Griffin Drive in front of the westbound vehicle. The driver could not avoid the girl. Addie McCurdy lived in the neighborhood off of Griffin, right where she was struck and killed. A GoFundMe has been set up for Addie's family following her death. A semi-truck carrying millions of honeybees flipped over on U.S. Highway 191 in Yellowstone National Park last Tuesday. Damaged and destroyed beehives were scattered across a quarter-mile stretch of road. Bees were swarming passing vehicles. Several heavy vehicle tow trucks and a Yellowstone ambulance were at the scene, as well as emergency responders from the area. A beekeeper, Mike Jordan, said that the incident was a devastating loss for all involved. Jordan said, "From the way it looks, I'd think about 40 to 50% of what's there is salvageable, maybe. It's a big dump across a long section, so I'd say they've got a 3-day ordeal to clean up the site and recover what bees they can." An average honeybee box can hold between 75,000 and 125,000 bees. Each box costs around $500 and generates $2,000 in profit from honey production. A semi-truck like the one that crashed can carry 250 to 500 honey boxes and potentially double that if at capacity. Jordan said, "There could be up to 1,000 of those boxes in one load. That's easily millions of bees and hundreds of thousands of dollars lost in this one Yellowstone semi-truck crash." The vehicle crash cleanup was one problem, but the larger problem was how the National Park Service would manage a 500-hive bee recovery in Yellowstone National Park. In a high-traffic area such as a highway through Yellowstone during the summer, the first step in a successful recovery of the bees is to make critical moves within 48 hours. That's how long before the surviving bees move on. Jordan said, "The queens are going to be looking for locations where they feel safe. If you can't get new hives set up in 48 hours, the queens will migrate and leave a pheromone trail that the bees accommodating her in that hive will follow. Tracking down and individually placing the queens in new or rebuilt honey boxes is the best strategy, assuming the surviving queens can be located. Otherwise, there might be a big bee population in Northwest Yellowstone this year." The first step to recover the bees is by quickly setting up new honey boxes in a safe spot near the scene. Jordan said, "Bees are very communal. They work on a swarm mentality and they can migrate and integrate into a new colony pretty easily. Once the new housing is set up, they'll typically migrate to those locations within 24 hours. On Wednesday, June 24th, Belgrade Summer Nights begins its summer season. Belgrade Summer Nights is a free community block party on select Wednesdays throughout the summer from 6 to 8:30 p.m. on Broadway Street in Belgrade. 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That's Belgrade Summer Nights kicking off the season on Wednesday, June 24th, 6 to 8:30 p.m. in downtown Belgrade. 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
0: 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Here's Unpleasant Breakfast.
3: Every morning we burn the bread. 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

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I'm Montana State Senator J.P. Pomnikowski with a Montana historical moment. The year 2020 marks the centennial, the 100th anniversary, of the passage of the 19th Amendment to the U.S. Constitution, guaranteeing and protecting women's constitutional right to vote. The passage of this amendment marked the largest expansion of democracy

or any state on account of sex. American women fought for and won the right to vote through a 7-decade-long fight. The effort began at the first Women's Rights Convention, which took place in Seneca Falls, New York, in July 1848, before the Civil War. Of the 11 resolutions proposed at the convention demanding equality in the workplace, family, and education, for example, only the women's right to vote drew opposition before it was approved. The convention in 1848 is viewed as launching the U.S. women's suffrage movement. The amendment for votes for women was first drafted 30 years later in 1878 by Susan B. Anthony and Elizabeth Cady Stanton. Montana played a key role in the women's right to vote. A Montana woman, Jeanette Rankin, helped secure the right to vote for Montanan women in 1914 and used that political momentum to fuel a campaign to become the first woman elected to Congress in 1916, years before women got the right to vote in the United States. Jeanette Rankin's advocacy work was significant in initiating legislation that eventually became the 19th Amendment to the U.S. Constitution, granting voting rights to women nationwide. She worked to get suffrage passed in more than 20 states. The fight for the women's right to vote was long and sometimes brutal. In 1917, the National Woman's Party organized protests outside the White House to pressure President Woodrow Wilson to support women's suffrage. For several months, suffragists protested in silence 6 days a week. Wilson initially tolerated the demonstrations, but later became embarrassed by them. 33 suffragists picketing outside the White House on November 10, 1917, were arrested and jailed. They were fed maggot-infested food, beaten, and tortured. The suffragists protested with a hunger strike and were brutally force-fed. They were released after the Washington, D.C. Court of Appeals declared their arrests unconstitutional. The 7 decades of advocacy and protests finally paid off. Congress approved the 19th Amendment in 1919 with bipartisan support. Before the 19th Amendment was ratified, women had full voting rights in 15 states and the Alaska Territory, and limited suffrage, including voting in presidential elections, in another 12 states before 1920. Their influence helped build the momentum for the 19th Amendment. The earliest place to grant votes for women was in 1869. Wyoming Territory was the first to grant unrestricted suffrage to women. Montana's distinction of having the first woman elected to Congress when Jeanette Rankin was elected to the U.S. House of Representatives in 1916 is quite noteworthy. Lawmakers greeted her with a standing ovation when she was introduced in the House of Representatives. A committed suffragist, Rankin cast her vote for the 19th Amendment in 1918. Montana and other states already had the women's right to vote. The 19th Amendment secured the right for the entire nation. After the 19th Amendment was ratified, about 10 million women voted in 1920 in the first federal election in which they could vote. Women voted at a turnout rate of 36% compared to 68% for men. Women voter turnout rates have gradually increased and exceeded male turnout rates since 1980. In the last federal presidential election in 2016, 63% of women voted compared to 59% of men. The population in the United States is more women than men. Of the 2010 census population, 50.8% were women and 49.2% men. The 19th Amendment guarantees that everyone in our democracy has the right to vote. Celebrate August 18, 2020, the centennial celebration of the 19th Amendment securing the women's right to vote.

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1: KGVM is grateful for the support of the Stand Up Pop-Up. And what the hey? The Stand Up Pop-Up turns 1 year old. That's right, it's their birthday show, coming up on the 27th of June, 6 p.m. start at Opry Brewing at 1216 West Lincoln. They'll be doing a gift exchange. You're invited to bring a small gift. Maybe don't go crazy. Maybe a small jar of pickles, a pack of pens, toothpaste, or a notebook, and they'll do an exchange halfway through the show. June's edition of the Stand-Up Pop-Up, Bozeman's early evening short-format stand-up comedy showcase, features a kaiju monster of a lineup. This month sees the triumphant return of Kane O'Neill from Butte and Aubrey Juden of Missoula to join forces with Bozeman mainstays Will Laws and Kyle Kulseth. You can join them for a roaring evening of belly laughs. As always, good beer, good laughs, and good times. The show may contain mature material. That's the Stand-Up Pop-Up one-year anniversary, Saturday, June 27th at 6 p.m. at Opry Brewing.
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This is Human Capital, news and features of Montana government. I'm J.P. Pomnikowski. Human Capital is a feature on Gallatin Valley Community Radio, KGVM Bozeman, at 95.9 FM, and everywhere via streaming at kgvm.org. Last Wednesday, a 9-year-old girl was struck and killed while riding her bicycle in Bozeman near Rouse and Griffin Drive. Addie McCurdy was struck around 10:52 a.m. The Bozeman Police Department responded to the vehicle versus bicyclist collision. Upon arrival, it was quickly determined that McCurdy had died from injuries sustained in the crash. Several drivers witnessed the collision and later provided statements to law enforcement. The driver of the vehicle involved stopped immediately and is cooperating with the investigation. Preliminary findings indicate the girl was riding westbound on the south side of Griffin Drive, but then made an abrupt turn northbound across Griffin Drive in front of the westbound vehicle. The driver could not avoid the girl. Addie McCurdy lived in the neighborhood off of Griffin, right where she was struck and killed. A GoFundMe has been set up for Addie's family following her death. A semi-truck carrying millions of honeybees flipped over on U.S. Highway 191 in Yellowstone National Park last Tuesday. Damaged and destroyed beehives were scattered across a quarter-mile stretch of road. Bees were swarming passing vehicles. Several heavy vehicle tow trucks and a Yellowstone ambulance were at the scene, as well as emergency responders from the area. A beekeeper, Mike Jordan, said that the incident was a devastating loss for all involved. Jordan said, "From the way it looks, I'd think about 40% to 50% of what's there is salvageable, maybe. It's a big dump across a long section, so I'd say they've got a 3-day ordeal to clean up the site and recover what bees they can." An average honeybee box can hold between 75,000 and 125,000 bees. Each box costs around $500 and generates $2,000 in profit from honey production. A semi-truck like the one that crashed can carry 250 to 500 honey boxes and potentially double that if at capacity. Jordan said, "There could be up to 1,000 of those boxes in one load. That's easily millions of bees and hundreds of thousands of dollars lost in this one Yellowstone semi-truck crash." The vehicle crash cleanup was one problem, but the larger problem was how the National Park Service would manage a 500-hive bee recovery in Yellowstone National Park. In a high-traffic area such as a highway through Yellowstone during the summer, the first step in a successful recovery of the bees is to make critical moves within 48 hours. That's how long before the surviving bees move on. Jordan said, "The queens are going to be looking for locations where they feel safe. If you can't get new hives set up in 48 hours, the queens will migrate and leave a pheromone trail that the bees accommodating her in that hive will follow." Tracking down and individually placing the queens in new or rebuilt honey boxes is the best strategy, assuming the surviving queens can be located. Otherwise, there might be a big bee population in Northwest Yellowstone this year. The first step to recover the bees is by quickly setting up new honey boxes in a safe spot near the scene. Jordan said, "Bees are very communal. They work on a swarm mentality, and they can migrate and integrate into a new colony pretty easily. Once the new housing is set up, they'll typically migrate to those locations within 24 hours. On Wednesday, June 24th, Belgrade Summer Nights begins its summer season. Belgrade Summer Nights is a free community block party on select Wednesdays throughout the summer from 6 to 8:30 p.m. on Broadway Street in Belgrade. 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That's Belgrade Summer Nights kicking off the season on Wednesday, June 24th, 6 to 8:30 p.m. in downtown Belgrade. 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

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This is Human Capital, news and features of Montana government. I'm J.P. Pomnikowski. 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Last Wednesday, a 9-year-old girl was struck and killed while riding her bicycle in Bozeman near Rouse and Griffin Drive. Addie McCurdy was struck around 10:52 a.m. The Bozeman Police Department responded to the vehicle versus bicyclist collision. Upon arrival, it was quickly determined that McCurdy had died from injuries sustained in the crash. Several drivers witnessed the collision and later provided statements to law enforcement. The driver of the vehicle involved stopped immediately and is cooperating with the investigation. Preliminary findings indicate the girl was riding westbound on the south side of Griffin Drive, but then made an abrupt turn northbound across Griffin Drive in front of the westbound vehicle. The driver could not avoid the girl. Addie McCurdy lived in the neighborhood off of Griffin, right where she was struck and killed. A GoFundMe has been set up for Addie's family following her death. A semi-truck carrying millions of honeybees flipped over on U.S. Highway 191 in Yellowstone National Park last Tuesday. Damaged and destroyed beehives were scattered across a quarter-mile stretch of road. Bees were swarming passing vehicles. Several heavy vehicle tow trucks and a Yellowstone ambulance were at the scene, as well as emergency responders from the area. A beekeeper, Mike Jordan, said that the incident was a devastating loss for all involved. Jordan said, "From the way it looks, I'd think about 40 to 50% of what's there is salvageable, maybe. It's a big dump across a long section, so I'd say they've got a 3-day ordeal to clean up the site and recover what bees they can." An average honeybee box can hold between 75,000 and 125,000 bees. Each box costs around $500 and generates $2,000 in profit from honey production. A semi-truck like the one that crashed can carry 250 to 500 honey boxes and potentially double that if at capacity. Jordan said, "There could be up to 1,000 of those boxes in one load. That's easily millions of bees and hundreds of thousands of dollars lost in this one Yellowstone semi-truck crash." The vehicle crash cleanup was one problem, but the larger problem was how the National Park Service would manage a 500-hive bee recovery in Yellowstone National Park. In a high-traffic area such as a highway through Yellowstone during the summer, the first step in a successful recovery of the bees is to make critical moves within 48 hours. That's how long before the surviving bees move on. Jordan said, "The queens are going to be looking for locations where they feel safe. If you can't get new hives set up in 48 hours, the queens will migrate and leave a pheromone trail that the bees accommodating her in that hive will follow. Tracking down and individually placing the queens in new or rebuilt honey boxes is the best strategy, assuming the surviving queens can be located. Otherwise, there might be a big bee population in Northwest Yellowstone this year. The first step to recover the bees is by quickly setting up new honey boxes in a safe spot near the scene." Jordan said, "Bees are very communal. They work on a swarm mentality, and they can migrate and integrate into a new colony pretty easily. Once the new housing is set up, they'll typically migrate to those locations within 24 hours. On Wednesday, June 24th, Belgrade Summer Nights begins its summer season. 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That's Belgrade Summer Nights kicking off the season on Wednesday, June 24th, 6 to 8:30 p.m. in downtown Belgrade. 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

from. There's nothing wrong with your last name, so don't be looking for people to blame. 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But you can

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3: 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This is Human Capital, news and features of Montana government. I'm J.P. Pomnikowski. 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Last Wednesday, a 9-year-old girl was struck and killed while riding her bicycle in Bozeman near Rouse and Griffin Drive. Addie McCurdy was struck around 10:52 a.m. The Bozeman Police Department responded to the vehicle versus bicyclist collision. Upon arrival, it was quickly determined that McCurdy had died from injuries sustained in the crash. Several drivers witnessed the collision and later provided statements to law enforcement. The driver of the vehicle involved stopped immediately and is cooperating with the investigation. Preliminary findings indicate the girl was riding westbound on the south side of Griffin Drive, but then made an abrupt turn northbound across Griffin Drive in front of the westbound vehicle. The driver could not avoid the girl. Addie McCurdy lived in the neighborhood off of Griffin, right where she was struck and killed. A GoFundMe has been set up for Addie's family following her death. A semi-truck carrying millions of honeybees flipped over on U.S. Highway 191 in Yellowstone National Park last Tuesday. Damaged and destroyed beehives were scattered across a quarter-mile stretch of road. Bees were swarming passing vehicles. Several heavy vehicle tow trucks and a Yellowstone ambulance were at the scene, as well as emergency responders from the area. A beekeeper, Mike Jordan, said that the incident was a devastating loss for all involved. Jordan said, "From the way it looks, I'd think about 40% to 50% of what's there is salvageable, maybe. It's a big dump across a long section, so I'd say they've got a 3-day ordeal to clean up the site and recover what bees they can." An average honeybee box can hold between 75,000 and 125,000 bees. Each box costs around $500 and generates $2,000 in profit from honey production. A semi-truck like the one that crashed can carry 250 to 500 honey boxes and potentially double that if at capacity. Jordan said, "There could be up to 1,000 of those boxes in one load. That's easily millions of bees and hundreds of thousands of dollars lost in this one Yellowstone semi-truck crash." The vehicle crash cleanup was one problem, but the larger problem was how the National Park Service would manage a 500-hive bee recovery in Yellowstone National Park. In a high-traffic area such as a highway through Yellowstone during the summer, the first step in a successful recovery of the bees is to make critical moves within 48 hours. That's how long before the surviving bees move on. Jordan said, "The queens are going to be looking for locations where they feel safe. If you can't get new hives set up in 48 hours, the queens will migrate and leave a pheromone trail that the bees accommodating her in that hive will follow. Tracking down and individually placing the queens in new or rebuilt honey boxes is the best strategy, assuming the surviving queens can be located. Otherwise, there might be a big bee population in Northwest Yellowstone this year." The first step to recover the bees is by quickly setting up new honey boxes in a safe spot near the scene. Jordan said, "Bees are very communal. They work on a swarm mentality and they can migrate and integrate into a new colony pretty easily. Once the new housing is set up, they'll typically migrate to those locations within 24 hours. On Wednesday, June 24th, Belgrade Summer Nights begins its summer season. Belgrade Summer Nights is a free community block party on select Wednesdays throughout the summer from 6 to 8:30 p.m. on Broadway Street in Belgrade. Belgrade Summer Nights features live music, food trucks, local vendors, drinks, and family-friendly activities. That's Belgrade Summer Nights kicking off the season on Wednesday, June 24th, 6 to 8:30 p.m. in downtown Belgrade. This is J.P. 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
5: When I was a little girl...

0: The sensors attach to fishing gear and record data that's shared with Bahamian officials, the U.S. National Oceanic and Atmospheric Administration, and others.
1: We see it as a very cost-effective way of getting good real-time ocean data.
0: Jeffrey Simmons is the former acting director of the Bahamas Department of Meteorology. He says ocean heat is the main source of energy for hurricanes, so the data could help forecasters better understand when a hurricane is likely to intensify quickly. For example, this happened in 2019 when Hurricane Dorian hit the Bahamas as a Category 5 storm and killed dozens of people. And Simmons says the fishermen are eager to help.
1: When hurricanes are out there, it creates problems for them. They can't get to work. So they are excited to be a part of the community to assist us in getting information so that we can create better forecasts for them.
0: Climate Connections is produced by the Yale Center for Environmental Communication. 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
2: I'm Rick Smith, and this is Labor History in Two. On this day in labor history, the year was 1947. That was the day spontaneous protest strikes began against the new Taft-Hartley Act. 250,000 soft coal miners in Pennsylvania walked out of the pits. 102,000 shipyard workers of the CIO's Industrial Union of Marine and Shipbuilding Workers followed the miners' example on the East and Gulf Coasts. The Greater Akron Area Council of Labor Unions joined AFL and CIO councils representing 185,000 workers, demanded that top union leaders call a general strike in defense of labor's civil liberties. Workers at Chrysler's Kerchevel plant walked out in protest, even as the nation's steel mills and auto plants began to slow from the absence of coal. Congressman Fred Hartley, co-author of the slave labor bill, denounced the UMW as mutinous citizens and demanded immediate enforcement of the act against the walkout. Millions of trade unionists, white hot with anger at the repressive, union-busting legislation, were ready for job actions. But in this instance, William Green, head of the AFL, and Philip Murray, head of the CIO, were agreed in their opposition to general strike action. William Green reported that he had been flooded with appeals from AFL unions across the country calling for a general strike. He feared taking strike action would invite lawsuits and favored fighting through the courts and private contracts. Murray echoed Green and rejected any talk of a general protest strike. He invited leaders of the AFL and the Railroad Brotherhoods to join the CIO in a two-pronged fight against Taft-Hartley. Murray looked to challenge the act's constitutionality in the courts and hoped to unseat the congressman who passed it in the 1948 election. Unions are still hamstrung by many of the act's devastating provisions.

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1: It's time for Field Notes, brought to you by the Montana Natural History Center. Thermus aquaticus, an odd name that sounds like something out of a science fiction novel, or maybe a superhero that rescues people who have fallen to Davy Jones's locker. It turns out that the name does belong to a superhero, but for reasons that will surprise you. Thermus aquaticus is the scientific name for a bacterium that grows in hot springs. This bacterium was first discovered in 1969 at a place we're all familiar with, Yellowstone National Park. If you've ever been there, you might remember the vibrant colors you can see at the hot springs. Those colors are actually the result of microorganisms like Thermus aquaticus. This single-celled organism lives best at 160 degrees Fahrenheit, which is 30 degrees hotter than what people thought at the time was the limit for life. Thermus aquaticus not only thrives at extremely high temperatures, it's also very ancient. In fact, its preference for extreme temperatures may be a holdover from when its ancestors lived in the hot and steamy environment of early Earth. When most organisms go above 130 degrees, the proteins in their cells change structure so that they become non-functional, just like how the protein in egg white changes when you cook it. Because proteins do almost everything that gets done in our cells, high temperatures are usually fatal. It was clear, though, that Thermus aquaticus defied this destructive effect of heat, and this set off a rush to discover what these proteins were. And one of these proteins turned out to be very useful indeed. Turn back the clock to 1953. This was the year we learned the structure of DNA, which lit the fire for intense interest in the genetic blueprint of all organisms. What are genes? How do they differ between species? How do they differ between people? But because DNA is so small, to start studying it in depth, we needed to have more than we could get out of little cells. And this was a huge stumbling block for researchers. But in 1983, 30 years after the structure of DNA was discovered, a scientist named Kerry Mullis discovered a method called the polymerase chain reaction, or PCR, that did just that. It made millions of copies of the DNA that we can get out of cells. This was revolutionary, but there was a catch. This method required the DNA to be heated up to high temperatures, which destroyed all the proteins that are needed to copy the DNA. And this is where Thermus aquaticus saved the day. Thermus aquaticus's proteins are heat stable. One of them, called TAC DNA polymerase, can keep copying DNA even after being heated up. This allowed for the production of large quantities of DNA, which started a landslide into the study of our genes. The rest is history in the making. All because of this tiny organism, we have the Human Genome Project. Because of this bacterium, we have forensic DNA technology and CSI. Because of this bacterium, we can grow rice that prevents blindness. And it is also because of this organism that we can determine whether or not we carry a gene for breast cancer or a gene that makes us hate broccoli. All this from an organism 500 times smaller than a grain of sand, happily thriving in the steaming pools of Yellowstone National Park. So next time you visit Old Faithful in the Upper Geyser Basin, take a look at the colorful water and think about how this little superhero may one day help explain who you are. This is Camille Barr for Field Notes, brought to you by the Montana Natural History Center, providing natural history education for schools and the public throughout Montana. To find out about our upcoming events and programs, including our Saturday kids activities, call 327-0405 or visit our website at www.montananaturalist.org.

gonna get you up hours before dawn? What else is gonna keep you toiling on and on and on? Man, you always have cows around. Come on, you know that you got too much time on your hands.

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What else can cause such tension between a man and his wife? What else could ever bring all these enhancements to your life? May you always have cows around. What else is gonna get out when you don't close the gate? What else will make you

gas. 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You might have had to do all kinds of things to raise the cash so you'd always have cows around. Well, how else you gonna lose it all like Daddy did? What else will make sure you leave nothing for your kids? It's too late now, you know it is. You might as well admit that you've a badly flawed and sentimental, masochistic name.

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1: 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This is Human Capital, news and features of Montana government. I'm J.P. Pomnikowski. 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Last Wednesday, a 9-year-old girl was struck and killed while riding her bicycle in Bozeman near Rouse and Griffin Drive. Addie McCurdy was struck around 10:52 a.m. The Bozeman Police Department responded to the vehicle versus bicyclist collision. Upon arrival, it was quickly determined that McCurdy had died from injuries sustained in the crash. Several drivers witnessed the collision and later provided statements to law enforcement. The driver of the vehicle involved stopped immediately and is cooperating with the investigation. Preliminary findings indicate the girl was riding westbound on the south side of Griffin Drive, but then made an abrupt turn northbound across Griffin Drive in front of the westbound vehicle. The driver could not avoid the girl. Addie McCurdy lived in the neighborhood off of Griffin, right where she was struck and killed. A GoFundMe has been set up for Addie's family following her death. A semi-truck carrying millions of honeybees flipped over on U.S. Highway 191 in Yellowstone National Park last Tuesday. Damaged and destroyed beehives were scattered across a quarter-mile stretch of road. Bees were swarming passing vehicles. Several heavy vehicle tow trucks and a Yellowstone ambulance were at the scene, as well as emergency responders from the area. A beekeeper, Mike Jordan, said that the incident was a devastating loss for all involved. Jordan said, "From the way it looks, I'd think about 40% to 50% of what's there is salvageable, maybe. It's a big dump across a long section, so I'd say they've got a 3-day ordeal to clean up the site and recover what bees they can." An average honeybee box can hold between 75,000 and 125,000 bees. Each box costs around $500 and generates $2,000 in profit from honey production. A semi-truck like the one that crashed can carry 250 to 500 honey boxes and potentially double that if at capacity. Jordan said, "There could be up to 1,000 of those boxes in one load. That's easily millions of bees and hundreds of thousands of dollars lost in this one Yellowstone semi-truck crash." The vehicle crash cleanup was one problem, but the larger problem was how the National Park Service would manage a 500-hive bee recovery in Yellowstone National Park. In a high-traffic area such as a highway through Yellowstone during the summer, the first step in a successful recovery of the bees is to make critical moves within 48 hours. That's how long before the surviving bees move on. Jordan said, "The queens are going to be looking for locations where they feel safe. If you can't get new hives set up in 48 hours, the queens will migrate and leave a pheromone trail that the bees accommodating her in that hive will follow. Tracking down and individually placing the queens in new or rebuilt honey boxes is the best strategy, assuming the surviving queens can be located. Otherwise, there might be a big bee population in Northwest Yellowstone this year." The first step to recover the bees is by quickly setting up new honey boxes in a safe spot near the scene. Jordan said, bees are very communal. They work on a swarm mentality, and they can migrate and integrate into a new colony pretty easily. Once the new housing is set up, they'll typically migrate to those locations within 24 hours. On Wednesday, June 24th, Belgrade Summer Nights begins its summer season. Belgrade Summer Nights is a free community block party on select Wednesdays throughout the summer from 6 to 8:30 p.m. on Broadway Street in Belgrade. 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That's Belgrade Summer Nights kicking off the season on Wednesday, June 24th, 6 to 8:30 p.m. in downtown Belgrade. 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

0: Shockwaves hit the Democratic Party nationwide as progressives and DSA candidates endorsed by Mayor Zoran Mamdani win big in New York. We'll speak to one of those winners, Daria Lisa Avila Chevalier. She defeated incumbent Congressmember Adriano Espaillat.
1: I'm so excited to get to work and to bring all of you with me to Washington.
0: We'll be joined by actor and author Elliot Page about his new documentary, Second Nature.
2: There are approximately 8.7 million living animal species on Earth. For centuries, we have been told that when it comes to gender and sexuality, all these millions of species follow a certain set of rules. But what if this narrative fails to capture the full spectrum of life's diversity?
0: All that and more coming up. Welcome to Democracy Now!, democracynow.org, The War and Peace Report. I'm Amy Goodman. In a major blow to the Democratic establishment nationwide, three progressives backed by New York Mayor Zoran Mamdani won primary races in New York City. Former New York City Comptroller Brad Lander beat incumbent Congressman Dan Goldman. The 32-year-old Afro-Latina organizer, Daria Lisa Avila Chevalier, pulled off a shocking defeat of five-term Congressman Adriano Espaillat, the chair of the Congressional Hispanic Caucus. And New York Assemblymember Claire Valdez, who is a former union organizer, defeated Brooklyn Borough President Antonio Reynoso to fill the seat long held by Congressmember Nidia Velasquez, who had backed Reynoso. Daria Lisa Avila Chevalier and Claire Valdez were both backed by the Democratic Socialists of America, which also played a key role in Mayor Mamdani's election. Lander, Valdez, and Chevalier all ran campaigns criticizing AIPAC, American-Israel Public Affairs Committee. Claire Valdez spoke to supporters in Brooklyn last night.
3: I will continue to call for Palestinian liberation. We will stand up to the genocide. We will refuse to abide by apartheid, and we will use our money to improve lives here instead of destroy them abroad. And I will do everything in my power every single day in Congress to give the labor movement the tools it needs to be a fighting force for the entire working class.
0: New York Mayor Zoran Mamdani spoke at Valdez's victory party.
4: The old politics that got us to this crisis is not the politics that's going to get us out of this crisis. It's time for working people to be back at the heart of our politics. These are the champions who will do it.
0: In another closely watched New York primary, New York State Assembly member Micah Lasher won the crowded race to replace Congressmember Jerry Nadler. We'll have more on the election after headlines and speak with Daria Lisa Avila Chevalier. On Capitol Hill, the Senate passed a war powers resolution Tuesday directing President Trump to end the war with Iran. Republican senators Rand Paul, Susan Collins, Lisa Murkowski, and Bill Cassidy joined Democrats in voting for the resolution. One Democrat, John Fetterman, voted against it. The measure passed the House earlier this month. The New York Times reports this marks the first time since the enactment of the War Powers Resolution of 1973 that the Senate and House have approved a concurrent resolution directing a president to end a military conflict. Senator Chris Van Hollen spoke ahead of the vote.
5: I also hope, colleagues, we will learn something from this needless tragedy. The calls for military adventurism, the promises of quick victory, the fantasies of regime change under the circumstances that were deployed, and the endless effort to undermine diplomacy led us directly to this disaster. And we should not repeat those mistakes. We should take a stand today and end this war, and we should finally start putting the interests of the American people ahead of costly and unnecessary conflicts.
0: The Senate War Powers vote came as the U.S. and Iran continued to dispute key terms of their agreement to end the war. President Trump has claimed Iran agreed to the, quote, highest level, unquote, of monitoring by nuclear weapons inspectors, but Iranian officials have rejected that assertion. Earlier today, Iran's speaker described the U.S.-Iran deal as, quote, America's declaration of defeat, unquote. Meanwhile, Israel and Lebanon have begun a new round of talks in Washington. This comes as U.S. Secretary of State Marco Rubio is visiting the United Arab Emirates, Kuwait, and Bahrain, three Gulf nations that have expressed concern over the U.S.-Iran deal. More than two dozen countries across Europe are under extreme heat alerts today after a high-pressure heat dome settled over the continent, shattering hundreds of temperature records. On Tuesday, France recorded its hottest day ever, with the temperature reaching 111 degrees Fahrenheit in southwest France. At least 40 people have drowned across France while seeking relief from the heat, a number of them teenagers. In the UK, United Nations Secretary General Antonio Guterres delivered remarks to the London Climate Action Week on Tuesday as temperatures outside topped 100 degrees Fahrenheit.
6: Around the world, climate disasters are becoming more frequent, more destructive, and more costly. And the World Meteorological Organization has warned we ain't seen nothing yet. El Niño is not just knocking on the door, it risks blowing the house down, turning up the heat, disrupting food and water systems, and hitting the vulnerable the hardest.
0: Meanwhile, a new study published in the journal Nature Climate Change finds global heating has exposed an additional 1 billion people to extreme heat stress each year compared to the 1970s. A federal judge in Texas has handed down prison sentences ranging from 30 to 100 years to a group of anti-ICE protesters convicted on terrorism charges in March. Federal prosecutors had accused the nine defendants of being members of an Antifa terror cell, quote unquote, for attending a protest outside the Prairieland ICE jail on July 4th. During which fireworks were set off and a police officer was shot and wounded. Among those sentenced was Daniel Sanchez Estrada, who wasn't even at the protest. He received a 30-year prison term for conspiracy to conceal documents after he moved a box containing anti-fascist magazines and pamphlets. Acting U.S. Attorney General Todd Blanche welcomed the unusually harsh sentences, writing, quote, Antifa terrorists who attack law enforcement and federal facilities will face swift and uncompromising justice, unquote. Former U.S. Marine Corps reservist Benjamin Song, who was convicted of the shooting, received a 100-year sentence. In a statement, he said he only fired his rifle because he believed the officer was about to shoot another activist. Song said others had been punished just for knowing him, adding, quote, this is mass punishment, collective punishment. This is guilt by association. This is injustice, he wrote. The Supreme Court sided with the Trump administration Tuesday in a 6-3 ruling that'll make it easier for immigration officers to deny readmission to green card holders who've left the United States. Following the ruling, immigration officers will no longer need clear and convincing evidence that lawful permanent residents have committed a disqualifying crime before barring them from reentering the U.S. In a dissent signed by her two liberal colleagues, Justice Ketanji Brown Jackson wrote, quote, "I worry that the court has now handed the government a massive blank check," unquote. Separately, the Supreme Court ruled 6-3 against a black former prisoner who sued Louisiana prison officials for handcuffing him to a chair and forcibly shaving his dreadlocks. Damon Lander is a Rastafarian who had not cut his hair in over 20 years. He unsuccessfully argued prison guards broke a federal law that requires states to protect the religious rights of prisoners. The Trump administration's threatened to withhold tens of millions of dollars in federal Homeland Security funds from states unless they agree to a sweeping set of changes to how elections are run. That's according to CNN, which reports several Homeland Security grant programs have adopted new rules requiring states to phase out certain electronic voting systems and to move to hand-marked paper ballots. Meanwhile, President Trump is set to meet with Republican senators on Capitol Hill today as he seeks to push through the Save America Act. Voting rights experts say the legislation could disenfranchise millions of citizens who lack easy access to what would be required to vote, either a birth certificate or a passport showing their names assigned at birth. Some Republicans have criticized the legislation. North Carolina Senator Tom Tillis called it a waste of time, while Senate Majority Leader John Thune has refused Trump's demand he abolish the filibuster to pass the bill. Last week, President Trump called out Senator Thune by name in a Truth Social post, writing, quote, "Anybody who doesn't want to terminate the filibuster is a fool," unquote. Large-scale firings have reportedly begun at the Office of the Director of National Intelligence days after Trump loyalist Bill Pulte became the agency's acting director, though he has no experience in national intelligence. On Monday, Democratic Senator Mark Warner of Virginia and Congressmember Jim Himes of Connecticut wrote to Pulte warning him against the firings. They wrote, quote, "We are concerned that your record as director of the Federal Housing Finance Agency, the Federal Housing Finance Agency, demonstrates a willingness to misuse your position, including your access to sensitive information, to pursue President Trump's perceived political enemies and further his retributive political agenda," unquote. Pulte took office last week following the resignation of Tulsi Gabbard. Meanwhile, The Washington Post has published a major expose indicating Gabbard's political rise was secretly shaped by Chris Butler, the head of a cult-like breakaway Hare Krishna group in Hawaii. Gabbard and her parents are longtime followers of Butler. The Post obtained hundreds of confidential memos from Butler's former secretary that appear to show Butler directly guiding Gabbard's media appearances, social media posts, and legislation when she served in Congress. And the House of Representatives has approved a bill aimed at increasing the supply of homes across the United States. The legislation limits the number of single-family homes major investors can purchase while loosening federal regulations to allow for new home construction. The bill does not include any new federal funding for housing. The Senate approved the bill Monday. President Trump set to sign it into law today. And those are some of the headlines. This is Democracy Now!, democracynow.org, the War and Peace Report. Coming up, shockwaves hit the Democratic Party nationwide as progressives and DSA candidates endorsed by Mayor Zohran Mamdani win big in New York. We'll speak with one of those winners, Daria Lisa Avila Chevalier, who defeated incumbent Congressmember Adriano Espaillat. Stay with us.

0: something.
1: Palante, performed by Hooray for the Riff Raff at Democracy Now!'s 30th anniversary at Riverside Church here in New York. This is Democracy Now!, democracynow.org, the War and Peace Report. I'm Amy Goodman. Shockwaves have rocked the Democratic Party nationwide as progressives and DSA candidates endorsed by Mayor Zohran Mamdani win big in New York. In a major blow to the Democratic establishment, three candidates backed by Mamdani have won primary races in New York City and appear to be headed to Congress.

0: Valdez were both backed by the Democratic Socialists of America, which also played a key role in Mamdani's election. DSA backed New York State Assembly and Senate candidates, also swept their races, with 9 out of 10 candidates on the DSA slate winning the primaries. Democracy Now! Was at the DSA watch party for Claire Valdez and others in Brooklyn last night and spoke to progressive streamer Hassan Piker.
1: The decade of socialism, it's coming to a neighborhood near you. When I said we were going to let 1,000 Zoros bloom, this is what I meant. You got Claire Valdez and numerous other wonderful DSA candidates that are outperforming expectations tonight. And that's because the American people are tired of the same old business as usual politics.
0: Claire Valdez addressed her supporters at the end of the night.
2: My name is Claire Valdez, and I am proud to say that I will be your next Congress member. We haven't just won an election. We have declared that this movement is durable. That it is growing, and that it will not stop until working people are no longer asked to just build the table, no longer just offered a seat at the table, but will run the table. And make no mistake, this victory is not mine, it is ours. That's what organizing is. It's being asked to do something big, scary, unfamiliar, something that everything inside you says is not for you. It can't be you. But then you take the plunge. You find your power and solidarity. And let's talk about what that ask has now won. I will lead the fight against ISIS cruelty and stand steadfast alongside our immigrant neighbors. They've been demonized, targeted, attacked, and in me they will have a champion. I will stand steadfast alongside our trans siblings who are the beating heart in this community. I will continue to call for Palestinian liberation. We will stand up to the genocide. We will refuse to abide by apartheid, and we will use our money to improve lives here instead of destroy them abroad. And I will do everything in my power every single day in Congress to give the labor movement the tools it needs to be a fighting force for the entire working class.
0: Clara Valdez, Democratic nominee for Congress from Brooklyn and Queens. Tuesday's biggest upset was the victory of 32-year-old Afro-Latina Muslim organizer Darielisa Avila Chevalier, who defeated five-term Congressmember Adriano Espaillat, chair of the Congressional Hispanic Caucus. Mayor Mamdani addressed a roaring crowd of supporters at her watch party in Harlem last night.
3: This campaign began many months ago at the same park that we launched a canvas in today. And at that time, I know that for many it may have felt like a fantasy that Darielisa would be here right now. But it was never a fantasy for her, and it was never a fantasy for all of you. You have willed that dream into a reality. And I was asked time and again, why would I support this campaign? And I said then that I can think of no better person than the daughter of a single mother caseworker

0: who has fought for working people her entire life, who has stood up for New Yorkers unjustly detained by ICE, who has called for a foreign policy of investing in babies and not bombs. I can think of no one better than someone of clarity, of conscience, and of conviction to be the next congressperson. And it is because you poured your hearts into this, because you poured your hopes into this, that we are showing there is a new path for politics in our city and in our country. We are showing that last June, a year ago tomorrow, was not an anomaly. It was not the end. It was the beginning. Join me in welcoming.
1: Daria Lisa Avila Chevalier then took to the stage and addressed her supporters in Harlem.
2: And I'm so excited to get to work and to bring all of you with me to Washington. To be fighting the fight that we have been fighting at the federal level. The odds were stacked against another young Muslim socialist.
1: For more, we're joined now by the Democratic nominee for Congress in New York's 13th congressional district, Daria Lisa Avila Chevalier. She defeated five-term Congressmember Adriano Espaillat. Welcome to Democracy Now! If you could start off by introducing yourself to the country.
3: Hi, Amy. Thank you so much for having me. I am a longtime listener, so it's such an honor to be here. My first interview after winning here at Democracy Now! I am an Afro-Latina, Dominican daughter of immigrants. I am an organizer. I have been organizing my entire adult life around immigration justice, around ending mass incarceration, around Palestine. And it is such an honor to be able to have the privilege of having run a campaign that is centering working people in this district who have for far too long just been ignored by establishment politics. And I'm so deeply grateful to be here. It is such a surreal experience and truly so excited to get to work and bring the values of working class people of color here in Harlem and Washington Heights and Inwood in the Bronx into the halls of Congress.
1: And talk about what you think are the most important issues that you've represented. And what did it mean to you to upset, to beat this five-term Congress member, head of the Congressional Hispanic Caucus, Adriano Espaillat?
3: You know, I am somebody who has had to think about whether I can afford to stay in the city that I love. This is the second poorest congressional district in the state and by some measures the country, and to know that we center the needs of this community at the heart of this campaign, where we are fighting for housing for all, to make sure that we abolish ICE and to have our tax dollars come back home to invest in our babies here and not in bombs abroad, was truly, truly at the heart of everything that our community really needs. We have another statistic that shocks my mind every single time is the fact that 40% of our children here are living in childhood poverty. And for us to tackle that issue, to give our babies all the things that they need to lead dignified childhoods would mean that we would be able to provide for every single person in this community. And, you know, we have had representation in the past over the last 9 years that has really not met those needs, where these crises have just grown. And it has been such an honor to work with a coalition with so many organizers on the ground to build a grassroots movement that is responsive to working people here, that gets to the issues. And, you know, this campaign was a lot of work. It was something that was built from the very ground up. And in the last few weeks, it was really a difficult one because we had so much money and so many smears thrown our way. We had over $7 million in outside spending that was being spent to smear me personally and to use incredibly racist and anti-Black rhetoric. And to know that Black residents in this district came out and supported this campaign in that context, in a context where Voting Rights Act is being gutted, where the rights of so many are under attack, to know that they came out despite the odds and chose these values really means the world to me.
1: If you can talk about the attacks on you by the Espaillat camp around your background, questioning your Dominican heritage. Of course, the Dominican Republic shares an island with Haiti. And talk about, as if to be Haitian is an epithet, but what they were saying, this anti-Haitian rhetoric.
3: Yeah, I mean, it was a bombardment where every time I opened any of our social media accounts, I was inundated with rhetoric that was using the term Haitian as though it were a slur. I was inundated with emojis of monkey and gorilla emojis, of rat emojis, of folks asking me and my family for proof of our birth certificate and where we were born. And, you know, I just think it was really one of the ugliest types of rhetoric that I have seen in a really long time. It really reminded me of MAGA style politics. And it was just so shocking to see that coming in a heavily blue district and in a district where the sitting incumbent was a Democrat. And, you know, I'm just so honored to have been able to fight against that with my team, with my coalition, and to know that voters here in this district rejected that. To know that we have turned a page on the politics of the past and a politics that is, you know, in so many ways so divisive, and a politics of just cynicism. To be able to turn the page on that and to bring forward a politics of hope, to center a message that is about a politics of life, has really been such an honor, and also showing that this is a politic that is popular and that will win, that Americans are tired of this politics of death, a politics of cynicism, and want to make sure that our resources are coming back to our communities and investing in the life and the needs of the people here.
1: If you can talk about your experience, you're a Columbia alum. You were part of, you protested the encampments you were a part of, and you actually taught on the West Bank. Talk about your experience as a student there and how that influenced your positions on Palestine and Israel.
3: Yeah, I went to undergrad at Columbia University, and while I was a student there, I went to the West Bank, and it deeply formed a lot of my understanding of global politics, but even my own context here in New York, where I started to see and understand that the systems that were oppressing Palestinians in the West Bank and Gaza, all over Palestine, were also informing our systems here that were having such a deep, harmful impact on so many Black and Latino and communities of color here. And, you know, as you grow as an organizer, as a person, as you become more educated on these systems, you know, you start to notice that they're not just similar systems, they are the same system. They are systems that consistently put profit over people, that consistently deny people their human dignity for the sake of capital. And to know that we sent a very loud and clear message yesterday that we will not allow that to continue to be the case, that we will put people first and we will put working people at the heart of our democracy, was it felt really full circle to know that we can say Free Palestine at our party, to know that we can say what is happening in Gaza is a genocide and win, and reject the politics of AIPAC, reject the politics of big money and corporations coming into our politics. It is truly, I think, a seismic shift that is happening in our politics.
1: Attendees at your victory party last night included the Palestinian activist Mahmoud Khalil, the Columbia University graduate student organizer who was detained 4 months last year in an ICE jail in Louisiana.
4: You know, today's win is a big win for New York, is a big win for the working class community in this country. To have someone like Daria Lisa actually representing them in D.C., representing the struggles, that the daily struggles that this community goes through, rather than politicians who are only cashing money for the sake of gaining power and control. I've known Daria Lisa since my first days at Columbia, and she's been always very supportive, even in my absence when I was in detention. She was there for me, she was there for my family, she was there for my community, going in the streets and just like supporting in whatever capacity she has. So now I have no doubt that she will continue to do the same in D.C.
1: Can you talk about your organizing around Mahmoud Khalil's detention, being held for months, and what he symbolized to you, Daria Lisa Avila Chevalier?
3: You know, Mahmoud is a friend, but I would have fought for him even if he weren't, because I have been fighting for immigration justice my entire adult life. It is something that is deeply important to me. And when I first got the news of his detention, you know, there was the initial shock of it all, but there was a moment also where my organizer brain just kicked in and I just kind of went into autopilot, where I just started writing to make sure that we were spreading the word about his case and taking control of the narrative as someone who knew him in that time, and making sure that we were really putting together movement work that could bring attention to his case. And I was already organizing with fellow organizers around civil disobediences, around direct actions to bring more attention to his case, about court support to make sure that we were showing that he has a community. And when the Trump administration said that he would be the blueprint of how immigration enforcement would be conducted going forward, I thought it would be very clear to all our representatives the stakes in his case, not just as an individual, not just on the fact that it was basically punishment for his engagement in free speech around the genocide that was happening towards his people, but also because of the impact that it would have on every immigrant in this country, on the First Amendment rights of every person on U.S. soil. And to know that our representative, the one that was representing him in that moment, that all he could offer were two sentences around trusting Trump's DOJ at a time where Trump's DOJ had just violated rule of law by detaining him in the first place, was deeply troubling. And so, you know, when I was first considering whether or not this was a race I wanted to throw my hat in, I just kept thinking about Mahmoud and the millions of people like him and Noor who are so fearful right now, and what it would have meant to them to have a representative who was actually fighting for them.
1: Finally, Daria Lisa Avila Chevalier, your plans for Congress, when what looks like overwhelmingly, given your district, you will be elected in November.
3: I'm so excited to fight for the working people of this district to make sure that we can all afford to stay in the city that we love. And I think at the heart of that fight is making sure that we are centering human life. And that means that we need to start divesting from this war machine and reinvesting our tax dollars here in our community, fighting to eradicate childhood poverty, because all of the things that our babies need are the things that everyone in our community needs to be able to lead a dignified life.
1: And as I watched all the news accounts of your incredible upset victory over Espaillat, I heard your name pronounced about 40 different ways. So I was wondering if you could say for the country, in your own words, your own name.
3: My name is Daria Lisa Avila Chevalier, and I'm very grateful to you, Amy, for allowing me to do that.
1: Daria Lisa Avila Chevalier, New York's 13th Congressional District Democratic nominee. Congratulations. As we turn now to John Tarleton, editor-in-chief of The Independent, the new issue of The Independent featured Claire Valdez, Daria Lisa Avila Chevalier, on the cover with the headline, Look Who's Next. And you didn't do that this morning.
5: No, this was weeks ago.
1: John, we were together 1 year ago.
5: Yes.
1: With the primary election of Mayor Zoran Mamdani, but he wasn't mayor yet.
5: Yeah.
1: Talk about what this means. As he said, no, that wasn't the end. This is clearly just the beginning. All his candidates won.
5: Yes. This definitely shows that Zoran Mamdani's victory last year was not a fluke or a one-hit wonder. There is deep support across much of New York City for what he's doing. He's become, I think, a more popular mayor as he's went along. His goal to really show that government can serve the people and be an active force for good in the lives of people is succeeding. His endorsements were very powerful. And also the endorsements and the incredible energy that DSA gave this slate of candidates. Zoran endorsed most of the DSA slate, but not all. And there were four assembly races where he didn't endorse, and DSA won three of those four races as well. So really, Zoran Mamdani and New York City DSA are now huge powerhouses in New York politics, and it's going to have big national ramifications. I mean, we see Democratic Socialist Nithya Raman in a runoff in Los Angeles with Karen Bass. She finished a close second behind Bass, but you got to really feel the wind is at her sails, kind of another case of a much older politician who's maybe in lost support in Los Angeles, and Raman, you know, offering something fresh and new, and there's more primaries to come across the country.
1: I want to turn to a clip of former New York City Comptroller Brad Lander, who beat Congressmember Dan Goldman in New York's 10th Congressional District, representing neighborhoods in Manhattan and Brooklyn.
6: What a glorious time to be a New Yorker. There has been a powerful energy moving through our city, a generosity of spirit, a refusal to give up even against very long odds, and a feeling of joy out in the streets shared by every kind of New Yorker there is. Give it up for the New York Knicks, all right? And for the mayor who brought the first championship to New York City in 50 years. Our win tonight, it belongs to those streets as well.
7: Yeah.
6: To the people who organize there, to the people who never give up on their neighbors. It was my name on the ballot today, but tonight's victory belongs to all of you. I will be one of the Jewish members of Congress most willing to stand up loud for Palestinian human rights, freedom, and dignity. I will stand firmly against bigotry aimed at Jews as well. That's not two different jobs. That's the same job.
1: That's now the victorious congressional candidate, Brad Lander. John Tarleton, your final comments.
5: I covered protests a couple of years ago outside of Dan Goldman's office, the incumbent congressman, where Palestine activists were protesting. He did not meet with them once. He gave them, just like happened with Esbayat and Mahmoud Khalil, Dan Goldman was completely supportive of the war and the genocide in Gaza. He would not meet with his constituents, would not hear them. Well, and his constituents had the final word last night, a 32-point defeat for an incumbent congressman.
1: Brad Lander almost got double the amount of votes.
5: Lander's a long-time elected out in Brooklyn, very popular in the Brooklyn part of that district. So a great night for Brad Lander, but also just showing the Democratic Party, if you ignore the cause of Palestinian liberation, you do so at your own peril. And that's going to have big ramifications for 2028. And this, I think, is going to put more wind at the sails of a potential Alexandria Ocasio-Cortez presidential campaign. You can only imagine if she hits the campaign trail and Zora Mamdani is one of her leading supporters. They both come from DSA. It just makes her candidacy look more promising after what happened last night.
1: John Tarleton, thanks so much for being with us, editor-in-chief of The Independent. This is Democracy Now!, democracynow.org. Coming up, we'll be joined by the actor and author Elliot Page about the new film Second Nature, Gender and Sexuality in the Animal World. Stay with us.

0: Natural Phenomenon by Roberto Valicelli. This is Democracy Now!, democracynow.org, the War and Peace Report. I'm Amy Goodman. Everything you didn't learn in high school biology. That's the tagline of a remarkable new documentary challenging some of our most deeply held assumptions about biology, gender, and sexuality. It's called Second Nature, narrated by the Oscar-nominated actor, the author, Elliot Page, and directed by Drew Denny. The film explores a growing body of scientific research documenting the extraordinary gender fluidity and sexual diversity found in the animal kingdom. From same-sex penguin parents to sex-changing fish, to pregnant seahorse fathers, to primate societies where traditional notions of dominance and gender roles simply don't apply. This is the film's trailer.
1: There are approximately 8.7 million living animal species on Earth. For centuries, we have been told that when it comes to gender and sexuality, all these millions of species follow a certain set of rules. But what if this narrative fails to capture the full spectrum of life's diversity?
2: Homosexual behavior in nature is one of the best kept secrets. It's absolutely everywhere.
3: Not only do many species illustrate homosexuality and gender multiplicity, they also illustrate sex transition.
4: Biologists now know sexuality is fluid and that all of that is normal.
5: I don't know any species where homosexual sex or gender non-conforming is a taboo or cannot be done, except when it comes to humans.
4: There have always been scientists who have been willing to stand in opposition to the existing worldview, and there are consequences for that.
2: I was completely unprepared as a scientist to deal with this.
6: We learned what we learned in school, and we want to believe that it's true, and it's messy to now say, oh, it wasn't really that way.
3: I realized it can't be the people who are defective. It's got to be the science.
7: If we understand same-sex behavior better, we're also going to understand different-sex behavior better. We're just going to understand the sexual lives of animals better.
1: There is endless diversity in nature, and the old stories we've been taught deserve a second look.
0: That's the trailer for the new documentary, Second Nature, the film partly inspired by the trailblazing work of trans evolutionary biologist Dr. Joan Roughgarden and her groundbreaking book, Evolution's Rainbow, Diversity, Gender, and Sexuality in Nature and People. The film arrives amidst ongoing attacks on transgender rights, censorship of school curricula, and attempts to ban LGBTQ-affirming books. But the film is less interested in politics than the wild, rumpus, raucous world of animal, sexual, and gender diversity. But perhaps there's a lesson in there for us humans, too. For more, as we mark the end of Pride Month, we're joined now by the film's director, Drew Denny, and executive producer and narrator, Elliot Page. Elliot Page is an Oscar-nominated actor, producer, and author of his memoir, Pageboy. Drew Denny, Elliot Page, welcome to Democracy Now! Elliot, talk about the significance of this new documentary, Second Nature, why you got involved with it.
8: I got involved because I was so moved by it and found it so affirming as a trans and queer person. Quite frankly, I felt very silly for not assuming this all to be true already. And what just was so exciting to me was how well made it was, of course, how informative it was, but also just how funny and expansive. And it's one of those things that even if I wasn't involved, I'd be telling everybody to see. So, yeah.
0: I want to go to a clip from the film Second Nature. This is about seahorses.
1: Perhaps one of the fiercest challengers to our assumptions about sex roles is the seahorse. It's the males who take on one of the biggest chores of procreation, pregnancy. After a mating ritual, female seahorses deposit their eggs into the male's pouch where he fertilizes them. About 30 days later, he gives birth to up to 1,000 baby seahorses.
0: Pregnant male seahorses. Drew Denny, just a little introduction to this incredible film. Talk about how you got involved and why you directed this.
9: Thank you so much. First of all, it's a huge honor to be here. I've been so inspired by your work, and you're one of the reasons I went into journalism and became a documentarian, so thank you. I decided to make this movie because I grew up in Texas being told that females are naturally inferior to males and that queerness is simply unnatural. In my public high school biology class, students were invited to walk out of the class if they were offended by evolution. But none of us girls were asked if we were offended by sexual harassment and assault that we survived at school, and none of us queer kids were ever asked if we were offended by the relentless bullying that we faced every day. So it wasn't until I grew up and read Dr. Joan Roughgarden's book and learned about gay penguin dads and birthing seahorse dads, for example, and genderqueer chimps and our other closest relatives, bonobos, who are matriarchal, that I finally felt in my body for the first time that I belong here on Earth just like anybody else. It may sound silly that it's the queer animals that did that for me, but that's what it took. And I love that you shared the seahorse dad clip because I think it's just a great example that proves that all of these binaries we've been told are just natural law are completely false and made up by humans.
0: Let's go to another clip from Second Nature about reef-dwelling fish, the bluehead wrasse.
1: Bluehead wrasse can change from female to male. There's one male in the group, and the same day he dies, the largest female starts to change her behavior. She stops making estrogen and starts making androgens. Ovaries that produce eggs turn into testes that make sperm. Then that fish is the male of the group and can procreate with the remaining females. So if you've been diving on a coral reef, you have seen sex-changing fish. And the phenomenon of sex change in animals is not rare.
0: Bluehead wrasse, clownfish changing sex from male to female, albatross, penguins, and swans parenting in same-sex pairs, bonobos, as you said, Drew, who are just as closely related to us as chimps, as matriarchal, having same-sex sex every day. Talk about this and the groundbreaking trans scientists that inspire this.
8: Yeah, I mean, Joan Roughgarden and all this and investigating she's done and discovery has just led to, I think, one of my favorite lines in this documentary, something she says in terms of looking at nature as if it's some sort of cis heteropatriarchal structure is absurd, and that this, you know, gender binary that we've created is nothing but a quaint little myth. And I think, you know, her work and this documentary really, really shows that what we have been taught in school in regards to these structures, men being superior, women being inferior, you know, submissive or what have you, it being this, heterosexual existence is just completely false. And I think what's so wonderful about this documentary is it really illustrates, you know, why that information has been so suppressed and how important it is for us to all learn about this and how it's only expansive and exciting, all of this information.
0: I want to go to the golden lion tamarins.
6: The golden lion tamarins are an amazing species for many reasons. This is a species where females have harems of males. So we call that polyandry, one female has a number of males as a mate and they live together in a group. She mates with all the males in the group. All of them have a chance to sire offspring.
3: So the males are unrelated.
6: They're unrelated, yeah.
3: Yeah.
6: we think it might have evolved because this is one of the few primate species where females have more than one baby at a time. They tend to have twins. Each baby is 25% of the mom's body weight at birth, so there's no way she can carry them around herself. So the babies travel with dad, and they just come to mom to nurse after they're born.
10: So in order to produce the brood, you need males.
6: Yeah, and they're playing a really important role here as caregivers.
10: This is a fabulous case, polyandry. It's not an incidental byproduct of anything. It's a full-fledged social system.
6: That's right. This kind of polyandrous species, it really helps us to understand the variety of mating systems.
0: So that's Dr. Joan Ruffgarden and Dr. Amy Parrish. Drew Denny, talk about the backlash against these scientists.
9: So unfortunately, each of the scientists in the film has faced severe backlash from their research. So Dr. Amy Parrish, who you just saw speaking, was one of the first people to publish that bonobos are matriarchal. And people lambasted her. They said she had a feminist agenda. And they suggested that it wasn't matriarchy, it was in fact strategic male deference. Now, one of the reasons Amy hypothesized that bonobos were matriarchal is because the females commit acts of violence against males, including biting their penises in half. And she asked, what kind of strategy is that? Not a good one. And that no one has ever suggested in a patriarchal species that it's strategic female deference. We're just assuming that patriarchy is the norm, and anything other than that must be a really brilliant strategy by the males.
0: I want to go to one more clip, and this is the clip about baboons in the new documentary, Second Nature.
6: There's a very famous scientist from Stanford University named Robert Sapolsky, whose groundbreaking research on baboons in Kenya was featured in a National Geographic documentary. Baboons are known to be quite violent, particularly the alpha males. Robert had a situation where he was in the field and the baboons in his group discovered a garbage pit behind a hotel. And so the baboons are really excited about this wealth of free food. But it was only the roughest, toughest males who could feed in there because they were all fighting with each other over access to this food. And so all of his alpha males were the ones who were feeding there and not the other baboons. Unfortunately, they caught a human disease by eating the half-eaten food. They caught tuberculosis, which is fatal for baboons. And so the baboons were in the really unique situation of losing all of the alpha males at once. What were left were the low-ranking males and the females. What happened next was absolutely revolutionary. They forged a new society. It was a society where males didn't have to fight as hard to get in. Males were nicer to females. It's much more peaceful. It's much more calm, less stress. They're all getting along much better. Today, many years later, it's still organized in the same way. So that new social system lasted.
0: A clip from Second Nature. As we wrap up in these 30 seconds, Elliot Page, what you want people to take away from this. And I should say that you're going to be here starting on Friday at DCTV, our beloved Firehouse Cinema, where Democracy Now! Used to broadcast from, with all sorts of scientists doing Q&As.
8: Gosh, well, I mean, I hope this film for everyone, but, you know, for queer and trans people right now could make you feel less alone in this world and more a part of this world when we're told we're, you know, not natural or something's wrong with us or what have you, and to learn about all this information that's been, you know, purposefully kept from us. And
0: we have to leave it there, but people got to see the film. Elliot Page, Oscar-nominated actor, producer, author of memoir Page Boy, and Drew Denny. Second Nature. I'm Amy Goodman.
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11: 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BFS is hosting a songwriting workshop and concert by Martin Gilmore at the Labor Temple on Wednesday, July 8th. 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More information on all BFS activities is available at bozemanfolklore.org or on the Bozeman Folklore Society Facebook page. 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You can find more information, schedules, and tickets at pinecreeklodgemontana.com. They hope to see you soon for some music between the pines.
13: 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This is Human Capital, news and features of Montana government. I'm J.P. Pomnikowski. 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Last Wednesday, a 9-year-old girl was struck and killed while riding her bicycle in Bozeman near Rouse and Griffin Drive. Addie McCurdy was struck around 10:52 a.m. The Bozeman Police Department responded to the vehicle versus bicyclist collision. Upon arrival, it was quickly determined that McCurdy had died from injuries sustained in the crash. Several drivers witnessed the collision and later provided statements to law enforcement. The driver of the vehicle involved stopped immediately and is cooperating with the investigation. Preliminary findings indicate the girl was riding westbound on the south side of Griffin Drive, but then made an abrupt turn northbound across Griffin Drive in front of the westbound vehicle. The driver could not avoid the girl. Addie McCurdy lived in the neighborhood off of Griffin, right where she was struck and killed. A GoFundMe has been set up for Addie's family following her death. A semi-truck carrying millions of honeybees flipped over on U.S. Highway 191 in Yellowstone National Park last Tuesday. Damaged and destroyed beehives were scattered across a quarter-mile stretch of road. Bees were swarming passing vehicles. Several heavy vehicle tow trucks and a Yellowstone ambulance were at the scene, as well as emergency responders from the area. A beekeeper, Mike Jordan, said that the incident was a devastating loss for all involved. Jordan said, "From the way it looks, I'd think about 40 to 50% of what's there is salvageable, maybe. It's a big dump across a long section, so I'd say they've got a 3-day ordeal to clean up the site and recover what bees they can." An average honeybee box can hold between 75,000 and 125,000 bees. Each box costs around $500 and generates $2,000 in profit from honey production. A semi-truck like the one that crashed can carry 250 to 500 honey boxes and potentially double that if at capacity. Jordan said, "There could be up to 1,000 of those boxes in one load. That's easily millions of bees and hundreds of thousands of dollars lost in this one Yellowstone semi-truck crash." The vehicle crash cleanup was one problem, but the larger problem was how the National Park Service would manage a 500-hive bee recovery in Yellowstone National Park. In a high-traffic area such as a highway through Yellowstone during the summer, the first step in a successful recovery of the bees is to make critical moves within 48 hours. That's how long before the surviving bees move on. Jordan said, "The queens are going to be looking for locations where they feel safe. If you can't get new hives set up in 48 hours, the queens will migrate and leave a pheromone trail that the bees accommodating her in that hive will follow. Tracking down and individually placing the queens in new or rebuilt honey boxes is the best strategy, assuming the surviving queens can be located. Otherwise, there might be a big bee population in Northwest Yellowstone this year. The first step to recover the bees is by quickly setting up new honey boxes in a safe spot near the scene." Jordan said, "Bees are very communal. They work on a swarm mentality, and they can migrate and integrate into a new colony pretty easily. Once the new housing is set up, they'll typically migrate to those locations within 24 hours. On Wednesday, June 24th, Belgrade Summer Nights begins its summer season. Belgrade Summer Nights is a free community block party on select Wednesdays throughout the summer from 6 to 8:30 p.m. on Broadway Street in Belgrade. 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That's Belgrade Summer Nights kicking off the season on Wednesday, June 24th, 6 to 8:30 p.m. in downtown Belgrade. 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

0: I'm Rick Smith, and this is Labor History in Two. On this day in labor history, the year was 1947. That was the day spontaneous protest strikes began against the new Taft-Hartley Act. 250,000 soft coal miners in Pennsylvania walked out of the pits. 102,000 shipyard workers of the CIO's Industrial Union of Marine and Shipbuilding Workers followed the miners' example on the East and Gulf Coasts. The Greater Akron Area Council of Labor Unions joined AFL and CIO councils representing 185,000 workers, demanded that top union leaders call a general strike in defense of labor's civil liberties. Workers at Chrysler's Kerchevel plant walked out in protest, even as the nation's steel mills and auto plants began to slow from the absence of coal. Congressman Fred Hartley, co-author of the slave labor bill, denounced the UMW as mutinous citizens and demanded immediate enforcement of the act against the walkout. Millions of trade unionists, white hot with anger at the repressive, union-busting legislation, were ready for job actions. But in this instance, William Green, head of the AFL, and Philip Murray, head of the CIO, were agreed in their opposition to general strike action. William Green reported that he had been flooded with appeals from AFL unions across the country calling for a general strike. He feared taking strike action would invite lawsuits and favored fighting through the courts and private contracts. Murray echoed Green and rejected any talk of a general protest strike. He invited leaders of the AFL and the Railroad Brotherhoods to join the CIO in a two-pronged fight against Taft-Hartley. Murray looked to challenge the act's constitutionality in the courts and hoped to unseat the congressman who passed it in the 1948 election. Unions are still hamstrung by many of the act's devastating provisions.
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0: 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You can find more information, schedules, and tickets at pinecreeklodgemontana.com. They hope to see you soon for some music between the pines.
1: 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This is Human Capital, news and features of Montana government. I'm J.P. Pomnikowski. 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Last Wednesday, a 9-year-old girl was struck and killed while riding her bicycle in Bozeman near Rouse and Griffin Drive. Addie McCurdy was struck around 10:52 a.m. The Bozeman Police Department responded to the vehicle versus bicyclist collision. Upon arrival, it was quickly determined that McCurdy had died from injuries sustained in the crash. Several drivers witnessed the collision and later provided statements to law enforcement. The driver of the vehicle involved stopped immediately and is cooperating with the investigation. Preliminary findings indicate the girl was riding westbound on the south side of Griffin Drive, but then made an abrupt turn northbound across Griffin Drive in front of the westbound vehicle. The driver could not avoid the girl. Addie McCurdy lived in the neighborhood off of Griffin, right where she was struck and killed. A GoFundMe has been set up for Addie's family following her death. A semi-truck carrying millions of honeybees flipped over on U.S. Highway 191 in Yellowstone National Park last Tuesday. Damaged and destroyed beehives were scattered across a quarter-mile stretch of road. Bees were swarming passing vehicles. Several heavy vehicle tow trucks and a Yellowstone ambulance were at the scene, as well as emergency responders from the area. A beekeeper, Mike Jordan, said that the incident was a devastating loss for all involved. Jordan said, "From the way it looks, I'd think about 40% to 50% of what's there is salvageable, maybe. It's a big dump across a long section, so I'd say they've got a 3-day ordeal to clean up the site and recover what bees they can." An average honeybee box can hold between 75,000 and 125,000 bees. Each box costs around $500 and generates $2,000 in profit from honey production. A semi-truck like the one that crashed can carry 250 to 500 honey boxes and potentially double that if at capacity. Jordan said, "There could be up to 1,000 of those boxes in one load. That's easily millions of bees and hundreds of thousands of dollars lost in this one Yellowstone semi-truck crash." The vehicle crash cleanup was one problem, but the larger problem was how the National Park Service would manage a 500-hive bee recovery in Yellowstone National Park. In a high-traffic area such as a highway through Yellowstone during the summer, the first step in a successful recovery of the bees is to make critical moves within 48 hours. That's how long before the surviving bees move on. Jordan said, "The queens are going to be looking for locations where they feel safe. If you can't get new hives set up in 48 hours, the queens will migrate and leave a pheromone trail that the bees accommodating her in that hive will follow. Tracking down and individually placing the queens in new or rebuilt honey boxes is the best strategy, assuming the surviving queens can be located. Otherwise, there might be a big bee population in Northwest Yellowstone this year." The first step to recover the bees is by quickly setting up new honey boxes in a safe spot near the scene. Jordan said, bees are very communal. They work on a swarm mentality and they can migrate and integrate into a new colony pretty easily. Once the new housing is set up, they'll typically migrate to those locations within 24 hours. On Wednesday, June 24th, Belgrade Summer Nights begins its summer season. Belgrade Summer Nights is a free community block party on select Wednesdays throughout the summer from 6 to 8:30 p.m. on Broadway Street in Belgrade. 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That's Belgrade Summer Nights kicking off the season on Wednesday, June 24th, 6 to 8:30 p.m. in downtown Belgrade. 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
1: I'm Dr. Anthony Lizerwitz, and this is Climate Connections. Every day, fishermen across the Bahamas head out to the ocean to harvest their catch. But now, some of those fishermen are also harvesting data to help forecast hurricanes. They're contributing to the global fishing vessel Ocean Observing Network, which provided them with sensors that measure water depth and temperature. The sensors attach to fishing gear and record data that's shared with Bahamian officials, the U.S. National Oceanic and Atmospheric Administration, and others.
2: We see it as a very cost-effective way of getting good real-time ocean data.
1: Jeffrey Simmons is the former acting director of the Bahamas Department of Meteorology. He says ocean heat is the main source of energy for hurricanes, so the data could help forecasters better understand when a hurricane is likely to intensify quickly. For example, this happened in 2019 when Hurricane Dorian hit the Bahamas as a Category 5 storm and killed dozens of people. And Simmons says the fishermen are eager to help.
2: When hurricanes are out there, it creates problems for them. They can't get to work. So they are excited to be a part of the community to assist us in getting information so that we can create better forecasts for them.
1: Climate Connections is produced by the Yale Center for Environmental Communication. To learn more about climate change, visit climateconnections.org.

0: I'm Rick Smith, and this is Labor History in 2. On this day in labor history, the year was 1947. That was the day spontaneous protest strikes began against the new Taft-Hartley Act. 250,000 soft coal miners in Pennsylvania walked out of the pits. 102,000 shipyard workers of the CIO's Industrial Union of Marine and Shipbuilding Workers followed the miners' example on the East and Gulf Coasts. The Greater Akron Area Council of Labor Unions joined AFL and CIO councils representing 185,000 workers, demanded that top union leaders call a general strike in defense of labor's civil liberties. Workers at Chrysler's Kerchevel plant walked out in protest, even as the nation's steel mills and auto plants began to slow from the absence of coal. Congressman Fred Hartley, co-author of the slave labor bill, denounced the UMW as mutinous citizens and demanded immediate enforcement of the act against the walkout. Millions of trade unionists, white hot with anger at the repressive union-busting legislation, were ready for job actions. But in this instance, William Green, head of the AFL, and Philip Murray, head of the CIO, were agreed in their opposition to general strike action. William Green reported that he had been flooded with appeals from AFL unions across the country calling for a general strike. He feared taking strike action would invite lawsuits and favored fighting through the courts and private contracts. Murray echoed Green and rejected any talk of a general protest strike. He invited leaders of the AFL and the Railroad Brotherhoods to join the CIO in a two-pronged fight against Taft-Hartley. Murray looked to challenge the act's constitutionality in the courts and hoped to unseat the congressman who passed it in the 1948 election. Unions are still hamstrung by many of the act's devastating provisions.
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0: 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July 3rd, Independence Day Special with the Red Elvises along with Emma and the Ledge on July 4th, Bronwyn Keith Hines with the Pickpockets on Sunday, July 5th, and many more. You can find more information, schedules, and tickets at pinecreeklodgemontana.com. They hope to see you soon for some music between the pines.
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It's time for Field Notes, brought to you by the Montana Natural History Center. Whenever I see two trees embracing one another, I remember the first time I observed this phenomenon. Interestingly, it was with my friend Mitch, a confirmed bachelor 2 decades my senior and devoted curmudgeon who fully believed in his qualification to have an opinion about the institution of marriage. We are hiking through a tangle of roots and oversized boulders in the swale of a deep ravine. I feel like I'm walking into a secret when we arrive at the edge of a small bog waiting in shady darkness. This dripping wetland feeds a crooked scribble of a brook to the northwest. Settled at the edge is a trio of trees wrapped in a sacrificial lover's hold, a cedar, a birch, an ash. This merging of trees is called inosculation. The term derives from the Latin root osculare, to kiss. How sweet this sounds when rolling off one's tongue, inosculation. Inosculation isn't grafting, the technique humans use to join two pieces of living plant tissue to form one being. Instead, it is when trees, their trunks, roots, or branches, rub and fuse to form a singleness. This trio of trees is old. The ash is one of the biggest trees I have ever seen. To wrap arms around her girth would require Mitch, me, and one more person. Then we would need another one or two to clasp arms around the attached kissing trees. How did they come to be? Imagine a foraging squirrel hurrying from tree to tree in the autumn, packing her cheek pouch with seeds. She scurries to her burrow and caches her gathering for later, only she never needs the cache. Undisturbed, a smooth, tiny cedar cone, a winged birch nutlet, and the curved, winged seed of an ash key wait a year, or maybe a decade. One day, water drips to the buried seeds, and in a rush, three sprouts rise toward the light. I like to believe it began with that squirrel centuries ago, but anything could have planted those seeds, the droppings of a bird or maybe scat from a rabbit or mouse. However the seeds arrived, the trees grew close together, eventually rubbing each other's bark as their trunks' circumferences widened. It is possible that a windy day or winter snowpack pushed the thin trunks together. Maybe a deer gnashing his antlers during shed created a wound that blemished the protective bark and exposed the cambium. Vocabulary lesson. Tucked between the xylem, think towards the center of a tree, and the phloem, think the outer edge beneath the bark, is the cambium. Cambium is the tissue for tree growth. When bark is scratched, a glue-like substance forms over the wound like a scab. Growing close together, trees can conjoin to create a steadfast, unbreakable marriage, nature's beautiful alliance. Kissing trees have long been portrayed in art. In 1992, Tom Gunn wrote a poem with the lines, "They have embraced so long, their barks have met and wedded in one flow." In Greek mythology, an old married couple, Philemon and Baucis, are rewarded for their hospitality by being turned into intertwining trees at the end of their lives. Rembrandt painted his version of the story in 1658. Illustrator Arthur Rackham created a hauntingly beautiful piece in 1922 of two trees with arm branches wrapped around each other and faces full of emotion. I touch each tree and peer upwards out of the shadowed darkness their girth shelters. "Mitch, these are married trees," I begin. He shakes his head. "These are magnificent trees. Marriage is a dispiriting legal encumbrance." "Ha," I snort. "These trees, together forever." Later, as I walk on my own property, I bear witness to many inosculations. Their presence is now difficult to unsee. Today's field note was written by Stacy Boone in the Field Notes Writing Workshop at the Montana Natural History Center. 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To find out about upcoming events and programs at the center, call 406-327-0405 or visit our website at montananaturalist.org.

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0: This is Human Capital, news and features of Montana government. I'm J.P. Pomnikowski. 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Last Wednesday, a 9-year-old girl was struck and killed while riding her bicycle in Bozeman near Rouse and Griffin Drive. Addie McCurdy was struck around 10:52 a.m. The Bozeman Police Department responded to the vehicle versus bicyclist collision. Upon arrival, it was quickly determined that McCurdy had died from injuries sustained in the crash. Several drivers witnessed the collision and later provided statements to law enforcement. The driver of the vehicle involved stopped immediately and is cooperating with the investigation. Preliminary findings indicate the girl was riding westbound on the south side of Griffin Drive, but then made an abrupt turn northbound across Griffin Drive in front of the westbound vehicle. The driver could not avoid the girl. Addie McCurdy lived in the neighborhood off of Griffin, right where she was struck and killed. A GoFundMe has been set up for Addie's family following her death. A semi-truck carrying millions of honeybees flipped over on U.S. Highway 191 in Yellowstone National Park last Tuesday. Damaged and destroyed beehives were scattered across a quarter-mile stretch of road. Bees were swarming passing vehicles. Several heavy vehicle tow trucks and a Yellowstone ambulance were at the scene, as well as emergency responders from the area. A beekeeper, Mike Jordan, said that the incident was a devastating loss for all involved. Jordan said, "From the way it looks, I'd think about 40 to 50% of what's there is salvageable, maybe. It's a big dump across a long section, so I'd say they've got a 3-day ordeal to clean up the site and recover what bees they can." An average honeybee box can hold between 75,000 and 125,000 bees. Each box costs around $500 and generates $2,000 in profit from honey production. A semi-truck like the one that crashed can carry 250 to 500 honey boxes and potentially double that if at capacity. Jordan said, "There could be up to 1,000 of those boxes in one load. That's easily millions of bees and hundreds of thousands of dollars lost in this one Yellowstone semi-truck crash." The vehicle crash cleanup was one problem, but the larger problem was how the National Park Service would manage a 500-hive bee recovery in Yellowstone National Park. In a high-traffic area such as a highway through Yellowstone during the summer, the first step in a successful recovery of the bees is to make critical moves within 48 hours. That's how long before the surviving bees move on. Jordan said, "The queens are going to be looking for locations where they feel safe. If you can't get new hives set up in 48 hours, the queens will migrate and leave a pheromone trail that the bees accommodating her in that hive will follow. Tracking down and individually placing the queens in new or rebuilt honey boxes is the best strategy, assuming the surviving queens can be located. Otherwise, there might be a big bee population in Northwest Yellowstone this year. The first step to recover the bees is by quickly setting up new honey boxes in a safe spot near the scene." Jordan said, "Bees are very communal. They work on a swarm mentality, and they can migrate and integrate into a new colony pretty easily. Once the new housing is set up, they'll typically migrate to those locations within 24 hours. On Wednesday, June 24th, Belgrade Summer Nights begins its summer season. 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That's Belgrade Summer Nights kicking off the season on Wednesday, June 24th, 6 to 8:30 p.m. in downtown Belgrade. 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

0: Welcome to this Forthright Radio for April 25th, 2025. I'm Joy LaClaire. Our guest today on Forthright Radio is UC Berkeley John Gross Endowed Chair of Political Science, Paul Pearson. He was our guest in 2022 to comment on the midterm election, and in 2020, when his book, co-authored with Jacob Hacker, Let Them Eat Tweets, How the Right Rules in an Age of Extreme Inequality, was published. They also collaborated on the books Winner Take All Politics and American Amnesia, How the War on Government Led Us to Forget What Made America Prosper. We were curious to learn what he was thinking of the first 90 days of the second Trump administration. We spoke with him first via Skype on April 21st, and when Skype refused to function halfway through, he graciously agreed to another interview via FaceTime on April 22nd. Welcome back to Forthright Radio, Professor Paul Pearson. Thank you for joining us again.
1: Really good to be with you.
0: Paul, among other things you have been studying is the rise of the plutocrats. Now, the Greeks were really into naming things. These days, we hear the terms plutocracy and oligarchy and even kakistocracy, meaning government of the worst people bandied about. Would you explain the terms and any differences that you see, and then expand on the impact plutocracy is really having now on the U.S. polity?
1: Yeah, there are a lot of terms that get thrown around. One I've heard that I also think is kind of appropriate is broligarchy, to kind of highlight the role of a lot of the tech bros who have seemed to have moved into the Trump orbit to one degree or another. One thing that's critical in thinking about these different terms is that they suggest somewhat different relationships between the wealthy and political power. All of them suggest that the wealthy are very close to political power, but some, like I think if you say plutocracy, you're thinking, well, it's the plutocrats, it's the very, very wealthy who are kind of running this show. And when you say oligarchy, which suggests that there's kind of a circle of wealthy people around political power, to me, like I think that people would maybe characterize Putin's regime as an oligarchy with a bunch of oligarchs, but I don't think people would call it a plutocracy because I don't think people believe that those wealthy people are really running the government, right? They don't think that they control Putin. They think that Putin controls them and that they're there as long as they stay within his favor and he can kind of move them in or out of the inner circle. And so I think one really interesting question, and I think things have evolved over time as you go from, say, the first Trump administration, which I would say was maybe more plutocratic, to the second one, where I think Trump in a lot of ways seems to have the upper hand. Doesn't mean that these wealthy people don't have influence, but I think they recognize that they're sort of there as long as they're in his favor.
0: I'm glad you brought up the broligarchy because Boston College historian Heather Cox Richardson gave a talk recently in which she thinks that Trump actually is in decline physically and cognitively, and that there are three major MAGA factions duking it out. And she characterizes as the broligarchs, as she puts it. And they want to get rid of government institution, but they want a strong government for technocracy. Then there's the Project 2025 faction, and they want to get rid of government institutions, but they want a strong government for theocracy. And then there's the white supremacist faction, and I'm not really sure whether they want a strong government or not, but they're in there. And so she's saying that already there is a lot of infighting going on, and we've seen that in the headlines with the battles between Elon Musk and Peter Navarro over tariffs. I wonder if you have any thoughts on what she's thinking is happening.
1: Obviously, the groupings that she's describing, I think those are real thing, so the edges around them are always kind of fuzzy. I think it's the idea of speculating on whether he's in decline and losing control. I mean, this is the kind of, you know, thing that people used to do, like with the old Soviet Union, where you can't really see inside. And so you're speculating about, like, you know, who's standing next to who in the photo op. And so I think we need to be careful about trying to reach judgments like that. And as you were describing these factions, my immediate thought was, well, what about tariffs? I mean, tariffs are kind of an astonishing policy initiative. And I think you'd be hard-pressed to say that any of those three factions are the pro-tariff faction. So the fact that Trump has made, you know, that I think it really has his name on it. And I guess the other thing I would say about this is that I think a really important feature of the first 100 days is Trump's success in putting people in key positions throughout the government who are really loyalist to him. In some ways, it's kind of the flip side of the fact that, you know, many of these people don't seem to have the kind of qualifications that we would usually associate with the positions that they're in. But that's, in a lot of ways, that's precisely why they're there. They're there because their situation, their professional advancement rests on their connection to Donald Trump. And so that gives him, I would say, unprecedented control over the higher reaches of the government. I mean, really, the extent to which these people are loyalists and will do what Trump wants them to do is very striking. And that gives him a lot of power over the state. So, and of course, he's easily distracted. He doesn't care that much about policy. And so people, in many cases, are going to be jockeying for a position. But all those people know that they're only in those positions as long as they make Donald Trump happy.
0: Well, let's stick with the tariffs for a while. Yes, this is something that has really been a focus of Trump since the 1980s. And I wonder what you think of Trump as a great unifier is the only way I can think of how to put this. We have had alliances since post-World War II that are just being scrambled. And one of the vehicles for this scrambling are the tariffs. As an example, Canada, before January 20th, it was generally considered that Canada was on its way to just a total victory by the most conservative elements up there now. But since Trump has taken office, that has really changed. And there have been articles recently written about how the European Union was really facing terrible fracturings, but that because of Trump's tariffs and foreign policy in general, they are much more unified than they were several weeks ago. So how do you think of that sort of thing?
1: I mean, what's happening with the tariffs is extraordinary. And I think the first thing to say about it is you cannot find an economist, whatever their kind of political orientations might be, like a serious economist who thinks this makes any sense as economic policy. Like, even if you were sympathetic to the idea of higher tariffs, which most economists would not be, this is not the way that you would do it, where from day to day, you don't know whether they're going to go up, whether they're going to go down, whether they're going to shift from one country to another or to one set of goods to another set of goods. It's hard to imagine any business wanting to make major investment decisions in this kind of climate. So, you know, there's a bunch to be said there about what this is likely to do to the economy. And I do really feel like it is Donald Trump. And, you know, he's had to reach far and wide to find just a handful of people like Navarro, who think this makes any sense at all. So that is, I think, a unifying factor for many people outside of the United States. And again, of course, it's not just the tariffs. The tariffs in some ways are representative of a broader shift away from the alliances that have been central to American economic and foreign policy for, you know, over half a century, three quarters of a century. It's really astonishing to see this happening so quickly. And so I think the message is getting across to Europeans, to people in East Asia, Canada, Mexico, wherever, that the U.S. is no longer a reliable partner, that even if you were interested in striking a deal with them, because, of course, the U.S. is powerful, you can't count on that deal sticking. You know, you make a deal and then Trump could tear it up a month later or 6 months later. So I do think it is forcing a very dramatic rethinking for a wide range of actors across the global stage. And of course, Canada, you're right to highlight that, I think, because that is a particularly clear example. Yeah, the conservatives were on their way to a landslide victory before Trump started talking about Canada as the 51st state.
0: And referring to the premier as governor, and yeah.
1: Right.
0: Paul, before we go on to these sorts of things, I want to share with our listeners a couple of organizations that you either co-founded or participate in over the last several years. One of them is CAPE, the Consortium on the American Political Economy, and the other one is the Berkeley Economy and Society Initiative. Just take a few minutes to talk about the work that both of these groups do.
1: So CAPE is an organization that's built around people at a number of universities, Columbia, Yale, MIT, and Berkeley, but we branched out to bring in political scientists from around the country who are interested in trying to understand the American political economy. And by that, I just mean that we basically have a system in which the economy is structured to a significant extent by what the government does. And it really doesn't matter whether you're a liberal or a conservative or something else. In a modern, complicated society, what the government does is going to have a huge effect on the way that the economy operates. And so we need to understand how that works politically. And so we've just been trying to produce a bunch of research on that, bring people into that conversation across a very wide range of topics. And we now have hundreds of political scientists who are engaged in those activities. And, you know, so what we were talking about at the beginning of this conversation about plutocracy would be an example of that. Like, you really can't make sense of how economic policy is going to function in the U.S. without really thinking about politics and how that works. And you can't really understand the politics without thinking a lot about the powerful economic interests that are engaged with trying to shape that. And of course, Trump brought that out most clearly in his inaugural address when he had the three wealthiest men in the world standing behind him on the stage, along with heads of Google and Apple and on and on. I mean, it's really astonishing gathering of wealth up there on the stage. And BESI, which the Berkeley Economy and Society Initiative, which is housed at Berkeley, which I'm the director of, is essentially a set of scholars who are engaged in activities to try to understand what can create durable, widespread, sustainable economic prosperity, like true prosperity, not just how many dollars of GDP you have, but what generates a good material life for all citizens. We're doing actually a lot of work on California because we're in California and it's the fifth largest economy in the world. Like, if it were a country, it would be the fifth largest economy in the world. And we think there are a lot of really interesting questions about how to try to have California be governed better in ways that do generate durable prosperity. We have a huge housing crisis here. There are, you know, really active policies trying to push towards decarbonization. And, you know, the success of those policies, I think, has been kind of a mixed bag. So we're interested in trying to improve them. But we're also doing a lot of work, not just in California, but more broadly in the U.S. and trying to think about how you get a sustainable clean energy transition, deal with the housing crisis, issues like that.
0: You mentioned that among those who are participating are professors from Harvard and Columbia, and that brings up to me what I'm calling a war against the universities and education in general. Speaking of catastrophe, or however you say it, yes, to have chosen the head of the Department of Education that was chosen let's not even go there. But meanwhile, although there are wedges that can be placed in the minds of voters as to elite universities versus working class people, it's generally recognized that our standard of living, advances in medical discoveries, that sort of thing, research in general, is done at the universities. So it seems to me that this is right in keeping with Berkeley Economy and Society Initiative's mandate, is to try to explore how to enhance those things. So in general, how do you respond to these efforts by the administration to really undermine our entire educational system?
1: That hits very close to home, of course. I mean, one thing I would say just initially in framing this is the administration is going after not just universities, but basically any autonomous source of ideas and, you know, this kind of the shaping of the public conversation, any independent institutions they are going after, right? So in some ways, I'll get to talking about the universities in a second, but I think this should be grouped together with the attacks on the media that are taking place, which are also quite stunning, the attacks on law firms, where basically they're being told to pay up or the weight of the administrative state is going to be brought down on them, attacks on, you know, anybody who Trump feels like has done him wrong. Let's go out and do IRS investigations of people who Trump thinks has done him wrong. Like, all of these are efforts to sort of break the independent voices in American society. And that's just like straight out of the authoritarian playbook, right? If you look at other countries like Turkey or Hungary, which have undergone democratic backsliding, which have sort of gradually been taken over by an authoritarian strongman, this is what they do, right? So I think it's not just, education is obviously a really central part of this, but it should be seen as part of this broader effort. It's connected to what's going on with his attacks on law firms and media and so on. With respect to the universities, I mean, what you're saying is absolutely right, which is that higher ed, which I think in many ways has not done a very good job of articulating the role that it played, the positive role that it plays in American society. In some ways, it's been its own worst enemy in terms of public relations. But the research evidence is overwhelming about the critical role that knowledge creation, scientific advancement plays in generating broad prosperity. And universities are at the heart of that, and for actually, I think, kind of obvious reasons, which is that it often is not in the interest of an individual company to invest in this kind of basic research because they can't capture all the social benefits that are generated by this research. So in the U.S., you know, especially

0: the economy, right? I mean, the idea that, I mean, you know, celebrating how great it will be to get coal miners back down into the mines, you know, that is a very, very outdated view of where economic prosperity comes from, like where wealth comes from. The idea that you want to expand, you want to bring, the production of shoes and textiles back to the U.S. at the same time that you're crushing the sources of innovation for 21st century industries. It's really crazy, but it is his mindset to think that that's what you should do. And part of it is because he has no appreciation for how a modern economy actually operates and where the dynamic value-generating, wealth-generating industries are actually located. You know, and it's partly because he sees places that are full of highly educated people as being the enemy.
1: Well, he literally has said that the media are the enemy of the people. So,
0: right.
1: You mentioned deals that he breaks. I don't understand how grants that were already granted, contracts that were already signed, just in the early days of the so-called DOGE, those things just got wiped out. And I don't understand how this can be, because it seems to me that these are legal documents, at least at some level. And then the other side of that is it's the DOGE is supposed to root out waste, fraud, and abuse. What could be more wasteful than terminating a 20-year study in cancer just as it may be coming to fruition with some results?
0: Yeah, I think it's really important to talk about this for a little bit at the core of what's going on. And I have to say, even though when Trump came back into office, I was quite prepared, I was expecting a lot of behaviors that are associated with what a lot of political scientists call democratic backsliding, sort of like gradually eroding key democratic structures. I wasn't really prepared for the radicalism of the DOGE initiatives, which I think you're right. A lot of this has to just be characterized as lawless. And because there are, you know, these laws have been passed, money has been authorized, contracts have been signed, and you can't just renege on that, at least under current understandings of the law, I think. And so, of course, all this stuff is getting tangled up in the courts, and we should probably talk about the courts for a while, because that's obviously going to be a really important arena where much of this is playing out. But it's quite extraordinary to see, you know, there are many, many examples of this, not just DOGE. So Congress passed a law that was signed by the then president, right, about what was supposed to happen to TikTok, and the TikTok was supposed to be shut down unless there was a deal that was essentially ready to sell the company. And Trump just decided he wasn't going to enforce that law, right? He had his own ideas, you know, which seemed to potentially involve steering the sale of TikTok towards somebody who he'd like to have own TikTok, whoever that might be, but somebody who he sees as a friend, you know, which again is a very oligarchic kind of way to behave. You know? But that's in violation of the law. And when we talk about the role of the president, so Article 2 of the Constitution says the president is supposed to take care that the laws are faithfully executed. Take care that the laws are faithfully executed. And we see in area after area, the shutting down of agencies, you know, essentially the kneecapping of agencies, in many cases, ones that have existed for decades, where they were put into law by Congress, signed by a president, and where the money has been authorized and appropriated by Congress. And he's just kneecapping all of these organizations. All of this stuff is going to get tangled up in the courts, but it is shocking to see the extent to which, you know, rather than pursuing policy change the way it's always been done in the United States, which is you don't like what Congress and some former president agreed to by law, you have to go back to Congress and change the law. The extent to which they have sidelined Congress in all of this is stunning.
1: I may be misusing the concept of political economy, and I'm sure you'll enlighten me if I am, but who pays for this? Most of the workers being fired,

0: don't have the wherewithal to do it. Famously, Trump funded his lawsuits in the last few years where he was found criminally convicted of 34 felonies, civilly convicted of sexual abuse, which the judge said amounted to rape in the commonly understood use of the term. He was funded by hundreds of millions of dollars of people at his request sending him money. So there's that. But then who is funding all of these lawsuits to assert the Constitution?
1: Are you talking about on the administration side or the people who are challenging the law?
0: No, I'm talking about the people who have been harmed by these actions, which you and I agree are extra legal and extra constitutional. But it's catch 22. And that is, they can do anything you can't stop them from doing.
1: The U.S. has a robust civil society with lots and lots of organizations that are, in fact, resisting in various ways and that are filing lawsuits all across the country to try to check these things. And we're all following as these things very slowly move through the courts in many cases, not always very slowly, but mostly quite slowly. And of course, part of the administration strategy, like you say, is to just do things and say, well, try to stop us. We should probably talk more about how that dynamic is going to play out, what seems to be going on the courts, because that's, at this point, a critical guardrail to try to keep them within the bounds of law and the Constitution. But it's obviously a very fragile guardrail, as, Congress is also supposed to be a guardrail, and it is probably even more fragile than the courts at this point.
0: Please expand on that.
1: We have a system, sometimes called the Madisonian system. I wrote a book with my colleague Eric Schickler recently about this, called Partisan Nation, which is about how our system of checks and balances has been breaking down as the country became increasingly polarized and kind of polarized at a national level. It's kind of polarization all the way down. And in that book, Eric and I talked about how Madison had this idea in the Federalist paper of how ambition has to be made to check ambition. And if you actually read the Federalist papers, and like half of the Federalist papers is about how do we stop somebody like a Donald Trump from taking over the country? That's like the theme all the way through the Federalist papers. And core ideas, we're going to spread.
0: Paul, when our connection was severed yesterday, you were talking about Madison's idea that ambition had to be made to check ambition, and how half the Federalist Papers is about how do we stop someone like a Donald Trump from taking over the country, and that jealousy of power among the three branches of government would ensure that one branch would never rule supreme. They didn't count on an Elon Musk, whose wealth would interfere in elections so corruptly, or the fear he and Trump could generate of being primaried. Alaska Republican Senator Lisa Murkowski acknowledged at a recent town hall in Anchorage that, quote, "we are all afraid," end of the quote. So how do you think Madison would deal with these ramifications?
2: That's a great question. To frame it just a little bit more, I mean, I do think that, Madison did not anticipate, the founders did not anticipate a system of nationalized and polarized parties where the parties increasingly behave as teams across the branches of government. So I do think that maybe from a kind of Madisonian perspective, one of the most striking things that is going on right now is the complete capitulation of Republicans in Congress to an immense power grab by the executive branch. And that's happened for a variety of reasons. It's partly because they like a lot of the things that Donald Trump is doing. So for the first time, you saw the hard right Freedom Caucus Republicans voting for a budget resolution. They're usually, anything that adds to the debt, they're going to just take a symbolic vote against. But this time they voted for it and for the continuing resolution, in part because the Trump administration could assure them, hey, whatever gets put in that budget that Congress passes, we're going to keep cutting these programs. We're going to keep having DOGE go through with a chainsaw for lots of these programs that you don't like. So a lot of the Republicans, they like what he's doing. But as you say, there's also a lot of fear in the contemporary environment, fear of primaries being the obvious thing, where really we've discovered on the Republican side in recent years that whether you're for or against Donald Trump is the most important thing in a Republican primary. So they're fearful of that. The Murkowski quote was quite chilling because I don't think she was really talking about fear of a primary. I think she was talking about a more existential fear that Trump and Musk in the social media world that we live in now, with people who have been mobilized to think that this is war, that they can kind of unleash the hounds against Republicans who stand in their way. When Joni Ernst, the senator from Iowa, initially, because she had really made a name for herself in the Senate as being concerned about issues of sexual harassment and assault in the military, when she expressed resistance to the nomination of Hegseth to be Secretary of Defense, given his history, there was a torrent of abuse that she was exposed to by people in social media and so far, to the point where it was reported that she said to her aides, how do I make this stop? And the way that you make it stop is by doing what Donald Trump wants you to do. So Republicans in Congress have really rolled over, and that would be a shock to Madison. That was not the way things were supposed to work. What would he say that we should do about it now? That's a really challenging question. There are no obvious solutions beyond trying to defeat these kinds of forces in elections. And that's in part because the Constitution itself is so hard to change. It's among the hardest, maybe the hardest constitution in any democracy to reform. And essentially, in the current context of, again, very polarized parties, it's just hard to imagine anything, being any significant reform of the political system, being able to command bipartisan support, the kind of bipartisan support that you would need to pass a constitutional amendment. We haven't had a significant constitutional amendment since the early 1970s. That road is kind of closed. So I think in the short run, there really is no alternative to trying to defeat these kinds of forces that are undercutting democracy in elections.
0: When you say release the hounds, do you mean assassinations?
2: I don't mean that specifically. It's a part of politics, of course, not happening in daylight. So it's a little hard to know exactly what's going on. I mean, but you can subject people to an enormous amounts of harassment in contemporary society. It could be anything from like flooding emails or harassing in various ways. And again, it could just be online harassment, but it's not a charming thing to receive a death threat in an email or a tweet. Or, you know, something that may not be an explicit death threat, but like, you know, it's cloaked in violence. That's an upsetting thing. It's an upsetting thing if it happens to your family or to people on your staffs, or it could just be harassment. There are many varieties that this can take. Sending in a false report that sends like a SWAT team to somebody's house, right? There are many, many ways in which highly motivated and perhaps somewhat unhinged individuals, and of course, there are thousands and thousands of them on the internet now, that they can do things that make your life really unpleasant.
0: The unitary theory of the executive may have reached its apotheosis in the so aptly named Trump v. U.S., in which last July 1st, the Supreme Court ruled 6-3 that the president has absolute immunity from criminal prosecution for acts committed within their core constitutional purview and presumptive immunity within the outer perimeter. Now, back to Madison's checks and balances. I can't think of anything more unbalanced than that. We just celebrated the 250th anniversary of the shot heard round the world against absolute monarchy, etc. And here we are now having to live with that decision. I wonder what your thoughts are on that.
2: Well, I think the court, of course, that we were talking about, Congress, But the other major institutional guardrail in a kind of Madisonian system is the courts. And the majority of the court, and I think it's worth mentioning in this context, that the court itself has been quite skewed towards the Republican Party in recent American history. Even though Republicans have had a hard time assembling a majority coalition for the presidency, even though Republicans have not represented a majority of American citizens in the Senate since, I believe, the early 1970s, we keep getting a more and more conservative Supreme Court, and a Supreme Court that is especially keen on this issue of executive power. And so the immunity decision, which I think was shocking actually to many conservative jurists, I think across the spectrum, a lot of people were shocked by just how far they went with that ruling, especially in the context of what's unfolded with the Trump administration in January 6th and so on in recent American politics, really quite shocking. But it's part of a series of decisions they've made that have really strengthened the position of the executive. And so in many ways, this gives President Trump a green light to know that at worst, the Supreme Court might rule against him on things, but he's not going to be exposed. There's no potentially criminal exposure involved in anything that he might choose to do. He's not going to be impeached because, again, the congressional guardrails have broken down. So why not take this a very aggressive, and I think you could argue in lots of cases, just law-breaking position on a whole host of issues? It's not just the immunity decision. So now this is still an open question how the Supreme Court will ultimately rule on it. But the whole DOGE initiative, right, which is, seems to be based on the premise that the president alone has the power to go in and essentially kneecap any federal agency, right? Any program that involves spending, right, that has to be administered through the executive branch, that they can kneecap it if they want to. They can, in some cases, shut it down entirely, but in other cases, so gut the workforce for these programs that they can't effectively operate. And if that is held to be legal and constitutional, that is an enormous transfer of power from the legislative branch to the executive branch, right? I mean, in the past, we would have said Congress passed a law, some president signed that law, and so that's the law, right? And then Congress appropriates the funds, and the president is supposed to take care that that law is faithfully executed. That was the way that things were understood until a few months ago, right? That you couldn't just have the president come in and say, I'm not going to do that anymore. I don't believe in that program. So the laws that are passed by Congress become kind of like an opening bid, right? They're not laws. They're just an opening bid that the king can either decide that they like or they don't like. And it's not clear how the Supreme Court will rule on these kinds of questions. But we know that it is a Supreme Court that is much, much more favorable to the exercise of executive power, the exercise of the president's power, than was true prior Supreme Courts.
0: The Democrats tried to warn the electorate of the ramifications of Project 2025. Trump assured everyone that he had nothing to do with it. They had nothing to do with him. And meanwhile, on the very first day on which he was inaugurated, he signed well over 100 and possibly hundreds of executive orders that seemed written by people connected with Project 2025. Time won't allow us to go into every single ramification of it, but why don't you select some of the ramifications that you feel are most concerning?
2: Project 2025, I think there are a lot of things that were in there that they're not doing. There are a lot of things that were not in there that they are doing. So like the DOGE, I would not say that Project 2025 itself kind of laid out the blueprint for what DOGE has been doing. I would say the basic sentiment is the same, right? The impulse is the same, which is that the administrative state is the enemy. And so a fundamental task of the incoming administration will be to take control over and in many ways dismantle the administrative state. And of course, the person who was the main organizer of Project 2025 is now the head of the Office of Management and Budget, right? Which is an extremely powerful position for advancing that kind of agenda. But the way that DOGE has gone about this, I think, is somewhat different than what was outlined in that document. And in many ways, it's actually more radical, right? It's less constrained by prior understandings of what was legal and what was not. In many ways, it's actually more radical than Project 2025.
0: Among the ways in which I think that it's more radical, I don't think Russell Vogt had the idea of going into agencies and taking data, personal data. Is that your understanding as well?
2: Yes, that's right. That's right. That's a good example. And but also just like they had a strategy about how they were going to do mass layoffs, but it was a more complex legalistic strategy for doing that than what the administration, in fact, has been doing, which is just to go in and do it, acting as if there are no constraints, no legal, real legal constraints on doing that. So I would say the kind of impulse or philosophy of Project 2025 is very much being actualized with one, I think, really important caveat. This effort to dismantle the administrative state, and if we had more time, we could go into some of the details of what that actually means. And by the way, I think the Supreme Court is pretty sympathetic to a lot of this agenda. I mean, they have really also been, through their work now carried into full fruition, repealing the Chevron doctrine, right, which said that there should be deference to federal agencies in the way that they design regulations of various kinds. The majority in the Supreme Court is quite hostile to that, has really tried to limit the power of the administrative state that way. But I think Americans are about to find out how much we rely on federal agencies to ensure that we have safe products and clean air and clean water and not rampant spread of disease and scientific research that allows all kinds of progress and for the economy and for health. If we destroy that apparatus, that is going to be a huge problem across a whole range of domains. But the caveat, so, and I think this is really important, is that I think with 2025, there was this idea, and this is the rhetoric of the administration, that they want to essentially dismantle this administrative state. And I don't think that's fully true. I think they want to dismantle the parts of it that they don't like. But at the same time, they're weaponizing other parts of the administrative state, right? They're filling it with loyalists to the administration. And Trump is quite open about this, quite explicit at saying that the Department of Justice, the IRS, the FBI, the Federal Communications Commission, right, which determines the licensing of media, that all of these bodies should be turned against his enemies. So the idea, again, that Trump wants to divide the world into the dominators and the dominated, right? And is basically telling actors in American society, you want to be on team dominator, right? So if you're a corporation, if you're, I don't know, if you're Facebook or you're Google, you want to be on team dominator. And if you're not, we have this now weaponized administrative state full of loyalists who are going to come after you. And that, I say, is not really Project 2025. That's Donald Trump and his core allies within this effort.
0: On the other hand, Russell Vogt is quoted as saying something along the lines, we want all of the civil service employees to be traumatized and dread coming to work. I mean, I'm paraphrasing. Traumatized, that was his word.
2: Yeah, no, he did. Yes, right. I know the quote. And right, so they're absolutely hostile to the administrative state. But it's really important to recognize that they are not, like, this is not a libertarian project, right? Like, you could imagine a kind of libertarian project that says, like, we don't like big government. The world would be a better place if there weren't big government. And so we want to dismantle all this stuff. And that is sometimes the rhetoric that they use. And sometimes it's overreaching bureaucracy. Sometimes it's dressed up in budgetary terms. It's really important to note in this context. So Elon Musk likes to talk about how much money he's saving. But if you look at the whole suite of policies that they're trying to pursue, including the massive tax cuts that Congress is working on, it's like the one thing that Congress is doing, getting ready to pass these massive tax cuts, along with big cuts in healthcare programs, Medicaid in particular, that's going to be a huge budget buster, right? And it is going to dwarf the budgetary effects of anything that DOGE might do, right? So this is not really about, even though Musk talks this way, this is not about dealing. If you wanted to deal with the deficit and the debt, this is not the package of policies that you would be pursuing. You would not be pursuing these huge tax cuts, which, of course, they're all on board for doing these huge tax cuts. So it's not a libertarian project. It's about getting rid of the parts of the administrative state that you don't like and weaponizing, right? Bringing the rest of the administrative state, including the Department of Justice, right? Or the FBI, these agencies, potentially the Federal Reserve, right? Which traditionally have been seen as having some distance, not being under the direct control of the president. And now the idea is, again, is they're going to be weaponized to be used to reward the president's friends and punish the president's enemies.
0: This has involved a lot of destruction of what we call norms and culture. And however this plays out, we're eventually going to have a new administration. But these norms and the culture that they've created will be in place. How does one return to something that is more small d democratic and serves the interests of the people in the United States?
2: That's a great question. My crystal ball is a little hazy. So much depends on how things play out over the next few years and what the circumstances are under which some new administration comes into office, what their capacity to do things in Congress is, and so on. I think there are important ways in which you probably can't go back. It depends on what one means by going back, but you probably shouldn't want to go back in important respects, because I think part of how we got here is that the political system was not functioning very well. Congress was polarized and gridlocked, unable for the most part. I mean, I actually think the Biden administration managed to pass some pretty significant important laws. You know, I actually think compared with other countries, the U.S. recovered economically from the pandemic. I mean, it looks quite good compared with other countries in the way that it recovered economically. Of course, inflation was a big problem. It's a big problem everywhere, not just in the United States. And so I understand why people were really upset. But there actually was, I think, and I think many economists would agree with this, if you look at the range of countries dealing with what happened under the pandemic, U.S. policies actually responded to it pretty well, right, and brought us back to economic growth and full employment pretty quickly. But overall, you know, I would say the track record of government in the last 25 years or so is not very good in dealing with a lot of things that people are really upset about. And so I'm not sure that you want to, like, completely go back. I think you have to be aiming for a Congress that has more capacity to actually make decisions and make them relatively quickly. I'm persuaded by a lot of the recent work, Ezra Klein and others, talking about the fact that we have made it so difficult to do things, for government to do things, that we're not going to be able to deal with the climate crisis if we can't actually build the things that we need to build to decarbonize. There's a housing crisis in many parts of the country. It's a huge problem in California. We're not building enough housing. It's too hard. Everything is kind of in quicksand. It's like so hard to actually do things that I think we need to do to deal with people's concerns about cost of living and so on. So I actually think we should be trying to move towards a system where it is possible for the representatives of the people, Congress is central to this, to actually get some things done. And you also need big reforms about the role of money in politics. So you were talking about Elon Musk before. We somehow get numb to this. We get numb to how much the world of big money in politics has changed in the last 30 years, and especially since the Citizens United decision. It's just shocking to see the numbers on how much of the money that goes into national campaigns now is coming from billionaires. You're not likely to get policy that really addresses the problems that people face, right, and is responsive to their concerns in a world where elections are unbelievably expensive and the money is being provided by billionaires. So I think you need, again, not going back, but moving towards a system in which Congress can actually act effectively and it is not as beholden to huge money interests.
0: Talk about what you really would like people to focus on now, because I mean, I've got such a long list and I want to give you that chance.
2: Thanks. So, and it's been a great conversation. I really appreciate your interest in this and the questions that you've been asking. We are in a constitutional crisis. I think that's very clear. And it can feel like that you're powerless to do anything about this, given what I've said about Congress, given what I've said about the Supreme Court. And I think that that is not right. I do think that the strength of somebody like Donald Trump, his ability to move through this very radical agenda that I don't think people voted for, is dependent in part on public opinion. And public opinion is shaped in part by how people resist, where people resist and how they articulate the case for needing to say no to things. And so I think individuals can feel powerless, even individual organizations can feel powerless and like it's dangerous to stick your neck out, right? Because they're going to come after you if you stuck your neck out. All the more reason why people really have to support each other. Like I do think collective action, solidaristic action, where if you see somebody taking a stand against this, you try to back them up however you can. And that's important both because they need the support and because that's part of how public opinion shifts. And I think it's already shifting. I mean, I do think the tariffs in particular are damaging and will be more damaging as the economic fallout grows from that. It's all damaging to Trump's popularity. And I do think that is a critical lever at this point for creating an environment where there can be more pushback against a bunch of illegal and unconstitutional initiatives that are coming out of the White House.
0: Forthright Radio is on community radio stations. We're going to be going into our pledge drive. Do you have any words of encouragement for our listeners? I mean, these are hard times financially for our listeners.
2: You can't overestimate the importance of media and a diverse media, right, in terms of getting people information and hearing alternative voices. And it really, I think, follows on what I was saying before, which is that part of what happens when people push back is that other people see that and they see that they're not alone, that their reactions to what's going on are actually shared by lots of people. And so having access to good information and just like a range of views is extraordinarily important. So people are feeling straitened times, but to the extent that they've got space to support initiatives like that, I think it's really vital at this time.
0: Paul, thank you so much for joining us again on Forthright Radio. We very much appreciate your analysis and perspectives. And anyway, thank you.
2: Thank you. It was great talking with you.
0: You have just heard an interview with UC Berkeley political scientist Paul Pearson. Recently, someone reminded me of some of the grievances listed in the Declaration of Independence, so I went and reread it. Here are some of the excerpts that resonate with me in our current course of human events. A history of repeated injuries and usurpations, all having in direct object the establishment of an absolute tyranny over these states. To prove this, let facts be submitted to a candid world. He has obstructed the administration of justice. He has combined with others to subject us to a jurisdiction foreign to our Constitution and unacknowledged by our laws, giving his assent to their acts of pretended legislation, establishing therein an arbitrary government, abolishing our most valuable laws, and altering fundamentally the forms of our governments, for cutting off our trade with all parts of the world, for transporting us beyond seas to be tried for pretended offenses. He has excited domestic insurrections among us. A prince whose character is thus marked by every act which may define a tyrant is unfit to be a ruler of a free people. The preamble of the U.S. Constitution contains the phrase, provide for the general welfare. So I imagine the people of Arkansas, who delivered a 64% vote for Donald Trump last November, must have felt surprised to have their request for disaster assistance funds denied by Trump after more than 40 people were killed from a series of deadly tornadoes in March, and that funding for Head Start be eliminated entirely, or other less known children's services at the Department of Health and Human Services, Department of Justice's Children Bureau, the Office of Family Assistance, or the Office of Juvenile Justice and Delinquency Prevention, not to mention his determination to eliminate the Department of Education entirely. And the Department of Agriculture has canceled $660 million in promised grants to farm-to-school programs, which had been providing fresh foods to schools while also supporting small farmers. And Trump's war on information accelerates. At least two-thirds of the employees at the National Institute for Occupational Safety and Health, an agency within Health and Human Services, were notified on April 1st that they had been laid off. These cuts included 7 of the 8 members of the Firefighter Fatality Investigation and Prevention Program, the team that studies firefighter line-of-duty deaths. The fatality investigation team was examining deaths at 20 fire departments when the layoff notices arrived. Those probes are now unlikely to be completed. Quote, the whole intent of this program was that people would learn through tragedy, so we can prevent it from happening to others, the investigators said. The administration's moves will also halt a first-of-its-kind study of the causes of thousands of firefighters' cancer cases and disrupt a program that provides health care to emergency personnel who responded to the World Trade Center terrorist attacks. And in an article in ProPublica headlined, Trump's war on measurement means losing data on drug use, maternal mortality, climate change, and more. By slashing teams that gather critical data, the administration has left the federal government with no way of understanding if policies are working and created a black hole of information whose consequences could ripple out for decades. Many of DOJ's cuts have been targeted at a very specific aspect of the federal government, its collection and sharing of data. In agency after agency, the government is losing its capacity to measure how American society is functioning, making it much harder for elected officials or others to gauge the nature and scale of the problems we are facing and the effectiveness of solutions being deployed against them. It's worth noting that Project 2025's lengthy blueprint for the Trump administration makes no explicit recommendation to undo the government's data collection efforts. The blueprint is chock full of references to database decision-making, and in some areas, such as immigration enforcement, it urges the next administration to collect and share more data than its predecessors had. But when an administration is making such a concerted effort to stifle assessments of government and society at large, it is hard not to conclude that it lacks confidence in the efficacy of its current national overhaul. As one data set after another falls by the wayside, the nation's policymakers are losing their ability to make evidence-based decisions, and the public is losing the ability to hold them accountable for their results. Even if a future administration seeks to resurrect some of the curtailed efforts, the 2025 to 29 hiatus will make trends harder to identify and understand. And who knows if the country will be able to build the measurement capacity in the future. For now, the loss is incalculable. And on Friday, April 25th, the FBI arrested a Wisconsin judge whom the agency accused of obstruction after it said she helped a man evade U.S. immigration authorities as they were seeking to arrest him at her courthouse. The New York Times has reported that at the biannual meeting of the Judicial Conference, which oversees the administration of the federal courts, the judges' conversations were focused to an unusual degree on rising threats against judges and their security. At one session, Judge Richard J. Sullivan, the chairman of the conference's Committee on Judicial Security, raised a scenario that weeks before would have sounded like a dystopian fiction. What if the White House were to withdraw the protections it provides to judges? The U.S. Marshals Service, which by law oversees security for the judiciary, is part of the Justice Department, which Mr. Trump is directly controlling. Judge Sullivan, who was nominated by George W. Bush and then elevated to an appellate judgeship by Mr. Trump, noted that Mr. Trump had stripped security protections from his former Secretary of State and his former National Security Advisor. Could the federal judiciary, also a recent target of Mr. Trump's ire, be next? The opinions expressed on Forthright Radio are those of the speaker and do not necessarily reflect those of this station's staff, board of directors, or contributors. Forthright Radio is a Beyond the Deep End production hosted and produced by Joy LaClaire. You can hear past Forthright Radio programs by going to our website, forthright.media.
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Hey guys, this is the listening room. Thank you for listening. You are on KGVM radio right now, 95.9. I kind of lost my voice over the weekend, so I'm not talking too much. And I have been having guests on, and I just don't have one today because, yeah, I didn't want to talk too much. But it is my dad's birthday, so happy birthday, Frank. And I've been playing some songs that kind of remind me of him. And so I started with Across the Universe by the Beatles, Frankie by the Brother Brothers, Cast Iron Skillet by Jason Isbell. And I think next we have a song called Jan's Underpass Bar. This song is by a woman named Christy Hayes. She is a folk artist, and she lives in Butte. And I had the pleasure of meeting her a couple weekends ago. My friend Ella Ray Cole was playing at the Pissers Palace, where she hosts shows, and she hosts a singer-songwriter kind of retreat called Dear Butte. So she's super awesome for the community of singer-songwriters, and yeah, so I dove into some of her music, and it's really good. So here's a song by her.

0: All right, that was some Gillian Welch for you guys. And then before that, I had Guy Clark, My Favorite Picture of You. My default mode is to play the more sad songs, and then I'll always like get a text through the show like midway from some friends back home. Thanks, Christina and Steve, for listening. And they're always like, you're trying to make me cry. And I'm really not. It's just what I listen to. And so I hope we can still rock on with our Wednesday after this. Here's some John Hartford for you. This is called In Tall Buildings.
1: To the sunshine, goodbye to the dew, goodbye to the flowers.
0: But honestly, it was supposed to be Jerry Jeff Walker, so I'm going to put on Little Bird by Jerry Jeff Walker.

dog, where the world is time and that love is just a thought. And the picture of my face reflected on the pane, now is it tears I see or is it rain?

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1: Okay, we're back with the listening room, KGVM Bozeman 95.9. Thank you guys for listening. I said I didn't want to talk, but now I kind of want to talk. It's fun. Here's some things going on this week if you like singer-songwriters. Tonight, I know Linka Swanson is playing at Ted's. And she is part of the band Cascadel, formerly known as the Dead and Down. I'm not sure the exact time she's playing, but I know that she will be there tonight, so definitely check that out. She has an amazing voice and plays amazing songs and every instrument under the sun. She's incredible. And then there's the Tune-Up Bar tonight. I don't know about the early show, but I know the late show, 9 to 11, is going to be Tyler John Kraling with Luke Stockwell. And then tomorrow night at the barn in Gallatin Gateway, 1889 barn, he's also going to be there at 6, I believe, Tyler John Kraling. So there's just some live music for you. I'm sure there's a ton of other ones that I just haven't looked at yet, but those are the ones on my radar. So definitely check them out. This show kind of just wouldn't be possible without all the singer-songwriters around. That's really the reason I'm doing it. So we appreciate you tuning in, and here's some John Hiatt for you.

parade, like a honeybee buzzing round a glass of sweet Chablis. A radio's on, windows rolled up and my mind's rolled down. Headlights shining like silver moons rolling on the ground.

fame. Friday night, we both made a guitar hum. Saturday made Sunday feel like it would never come. Gonna be a long Monday, sitting all alone on a mountain by a river that has no end. Gonna be a long Monday, stuck like the tick of a clock that's come unwound.

river that has no end. It's gonna be a long Monday, stuck like a tick of a clock that's come unwound.

he's a wino, tried and true. Done about everything there is to do. And he worked on freighters, and he worked in bars, and he worked on farms, and he worked on cars. And it was white port to put that look in his eye grown men get when they need to cry. And we sat down on a curb to rest, and his head just fell down on his chest. He says every single day it gets just a little bit harder to handle, and yet. And he lost the thread, and his mind got cluttered, and the words just rolled off down the gutter. Well, he was elevator man in a cheap hotel, in exchange for the rent on a one-room cell, and he's old years beyond his time, no thanks to the world and the white port wine. So he says, son, he always called me son, he said life for you had just begun. And then he told me the story that I'd heard before, how he fell in love with a Dallas whore. Well, he could cut through the years to the very night that it ended in a whorehouse fight, and she turned his last proposal down in favor of being a girl about town. Now it's been 17 years riding line, and he ain't been straight none of the time. It's too many days of fighting the weather, too many nights of not being together. So he died

when they went through his personal effects. In among the stubs from the welfare checks was a crumbling picture of a girl and a door, an address in Dallas and nothing more. The welfare people provided the priest. A couple from the mission down the street sang Amazing Grace. No one cried except some lady in black way off to the side. We all left and she's standing there, a black veil covering her silver hair. And old one-eyed John said her name was Alice, and she used to be a whore in Dallas. So let him roll, Lord, let him roll.

All right, guys, we have like 5-ish minutes left. This is the listening room. Thank you for tuning in to KGVM Bozeman 95.9. I just got Spotify today because I lost my apparatus that I usually use to stream music for you guys. And so I was kind of in a panic, and my plan was to just buy Spotify Premium basically for the free trial so that I could stream today. And it's so fun. I've never had Spotify before, and they just like keep giving me these suggestions. So sometimes I curate a playlist, and then other times I just go with what I'm feeling in the moment. And Spotify is kind of helping me remember all these songs that I love and that I want to share with you. So kind of a weird one today. Thanks you for listening. Hopefully we have another guest on next week. I'm thinking it's going to be Ella Ray Cole, which is so exciting. So yeah, just a reminder, she plays all around this county and all of Montana all the time. Check her out. She has an album out right now called Willow, and then she's debuting an album, which will be out, I think, within the next 2 weeks. So hopefully we'll do some promotion for that on the show next week. And then check out Tune Up. They always have great singer-songwriters. And Link is at Ted's tonight. And then, yeah, just keep up with your local venues, Pine Creek, all that good stuff. Thanks for tuning in.

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1: 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As a reminder, this episode originally aired on KALW on the previous weekday,

0: Welcome, I'm Rose Aguilar, and this is your call. The California billionaire tax has qualified for the November ballot. The measure would impose a one-time 5% tax on 200 California billionaires and would generate an estimated $100 billion. Supporters say 90% of that money would be spent on healthcare, and 10% would be spent on education and food assistance programs. The Service Employees International Union, United Healthcare Workers West, is the measure's primary funder and supporter. They have 120,000 members in California, and they've spent $31 million on this measure so far. They say the billionaire tax is needed to save the state's healthcare system from the federal funding cuts in last year's Republican Party's major tax cut for the rich bill, which slashes social services. SEIU UHW President Dave Reagan told one of today's guests, journalist David Sirota, that the bill was the largest assault on healthcare in U.S. history. It removes $1 trillion in funding over the next 10 years by cutting healthcare services and coverage for millions of people. 3.5 million people will lose healthcare coverage, and tens of millions will pay more in premiums, deductibles, and copays. We are already seeing hospitals close in California in anticipation of the full effects of the cuts, which go into effect on January 1st of next year. Reagan said the union did everything it could to stop the Republican Party from adopting the legislation, but they failed. So they started asking, what can we do? Governor Newsom asked to speak with Dave Reagan right before Christmas last year, and here is Dave Reagan describing that conversation with David Sirota.
1: He said very explicitly, we completely agree with the scale of the problem. 3.5 million people, a $25 billion hole in the state budget, 150,000 people losing jobs and the closures. He literally said, I don't have a solution. And I said to him, well, Governor, we have a solution. And California is home to more billionaires than any other state in America. It is the place with more wealth than any other state in America. And so our solution is a one-time 5% tax on the assets of 250 of the richest people on the planet, whose wealth has grown enormously in the last few years. And one thing I want to say, David, and I think this is really important. In 2019, 7 years ago, California billionaires, just California billionaires, collectively had $700 billion worth of wealth. Today, 7 years later, they're worth over $2.2 trillion. They've experienced more than 300% growth in their wealth in 7 years, and we're asking for a one-time 5% tax, not permanent, that will allow 3.5 million people to maintain healthcare coverage and tens of millions of people not to be paying extraordinary increases in premiums, deductibles, and copays.
0: That was SEIU UHW President Dave Reagan speaking with David Sirota, founder of The Lever. Other supporters of the California billionaire tax include the Teamsters, the California Labor Federation, California Congressman Ro Khanna, Vermont Senator Bernie Sanders, and former Labor Secretary Robert Reich. Supporters are facing intense pushback from California Governor Gavin Newsom and tech billionaires. Governor Newsom says the measure would cause billionaires and their businesses to flee the state, which will cause the tax base to decrease over time. Here is Governor Newsom speaking 4 months ago with Bloomberg's Brad Stone.
2: The fact is, it actually will reduce investments in education. It will reduce investments in teachers and librarians, childcare. It will reduce investments in firefighting and police. The impact of a one-time tax does not solve an ongoing structural challenge that has been exacerbated by the impacts of H.R. 1. In fact, what it will do is what the Legislative Analyst Office said it would do, which didn't surprise any of us when they put that out. You would have a windfall one time, and then over the years, you would see a significant reduction in taxes because taxpayers will move.
0: That was Governor Newsom speaking with Bloomberg's Brad Stone 4 months ago. The billionaires in California who would be taxed are spending big money to oppose this measure. Google co-founder Sergey Brin, whose net worth is $324 billion, has contributed $82 million to a group called Building a Better California. They're funding countermeasures to invalidate or weaken the California billionaire tax if it passes. Google CEO Eric Schmidt, who's worth $43 billion, the wonderful company president Stuart Resnick, worth $5 billion, Palantir co-founder Peter Thiel, DoorDash CEO Tony Zhu have contributed millions to the group, which along with other opposition campaigns have raised almost $108 million as of June 15th. So this is going to be a very expensive fight. Here's what's happened over the last couple of days. According to reports, the SEIU-UHW has agreed to pull the measure if Governor Newsom will support a bill that would impose a 2% tax on billionaires, not a 5% tax. So it wouldn't go to the voters. It would actually be a piece of legislation. But the governor has so far declined, and the deadline to pull the measure is this Thursday. Joining us to discuss the bill and the politics behind it are three guests. Darian Chansky helped write California's billionaire tax measure. Darian Chansky is professor of law at the UC Davis School of Law. He has taught law and policy since 2008, especially from a state perspective, and he has written extensively on state-level wealth taxes. Hi, Professor Chansky. Thank you so much for joining us.
3: It's an honor to be here. Thank you.
0: Great to have you. Brian Galley also helped write California's billionaire tax measure. Brian Galley is professor of law at UC Berkeley School of Law, primarily teaching courses on taxation and nonprofits. Professor Galley contributed to a series of bills aimed at taxing the accumulated fortunes of the country's very richest, including the federal billionaire minimum income tax. Hi, Professor Galley. Thank you so much for joining us.
4: Hello, and thanks for having me on.
0: Great to have you. And David Sirota is covering the billionaire tax. He's an award-winning journalist, best-selling author, and founder and editor of The Lever, a reader-supported investigative news outlet. He recently interviewed SEIU-UHW President Dave Reagan. You can see the entire interview at KALW.org. Click News and Your Call. David Sirota is host of the podcast Master Plan and co-author of the book Master Plan, The Hidden Plot to Legalize Corruption in America. Hi, David. Thank you so much for joining us again.
5: Hi there. Thanks so much for having me.
0: Well, I want to start off by giving some context to all of this because I've read so many articles about this billionaire tax, and the context is missing from so many of the pieces. So, David, let's start off with you. As Dave Reagan told you, billionaires in California and really across the country have seen their wealth just skyrocket since COVID. Emmanuel Saez and Gabriel Zuckman, who have been on this show, wrote an op-ed for the New York Times recently called The Case for California's Billionaire Wealth Tax. And they write that Silicon Valley's growth over recent decades has made California rich and one of the most unequal places in the U.S. Two decades ago, the state's 10 wealthiest residents were worth a combined $134 billion. Since then, their wealth has grown ninefold. It now equals 24% of the state's GDP. So what context do you think is needed as we talk about this California billionaire tax?
5: Well, I think one of the most powerful things that that Dave Reagan said to me, I think, was just how few people this tax would actually hit and how many people it would almost guarantee to benefit from, and benefit not in a kind of luxurious way, but benefit in the sense of not losing their medical coverage, not losing their access to healthcare, right? We're talking about less than about 250 people total, not 250,000, 250 total human beings or households in California is the estimate on how many people this tax would hit. And it would benefit millions and millions of people who could be thrown off of their medical care. And that's not even counting sort of adjacent cuts to the healthcare system and how those play out. So I think that context alone I think the political challenge is going to be the context is so stark. It almost sounds like a cartoon, right? It almost sounds not believable, right? Wait a minute. You're telling me there's a way that we can tax less than 250 people in this state in a way that will not materially affect their lives really at all, because we're talking about billionaires, right? Going from having $260 billion to $250 billion is not going to materially affect somebody like Sergey Brin's actual life, right? So you're telling me that we can do all of that and essentially rescue millions of people for at least the foreseeable five-year future. It almost sounds like it can't be true, even though it is true. So I actually think there's like part of the political challenge here is convincing Californians, if this does go to a vote, that there's not some secret other thing that's happening here, that it really is just this stark. And I think people feel it in their lived experience, but I think a campaign is going to have to sort of really underscore that this is really what is at stake.
0: And to add more context to this, Professor Galley, we do a lot of shows about taxes, and I often wonder if people know that U.S. billionaires pay less in taxes relative to income than the average person working in this country. In a recent report you wrote with colleagues, you write that it is estimated that including all taxes at all levels of government, billionaires paid only 24% of their true economic income in taxes from 2018 to 2020, while the U.S.-wide average was 30%. Do you think that most people know this in this country?
4: No, I think it would be shocking to most people that the richest Americans pay 20% lower tax rates than the average American. So, you know, that's why I think I would enrich David's really nice summary of the context of the bill in a couple ways. One is that, in essence, Californians are choosing at the ballot in November between two different taxes. One is a tax on the 250 richest Californians who are not paying nearly their fair share. Again, they're paying 20% less than the average American. And the other is a tax that would hit essentially every working Californian, and especially California small business owners. There's about 4 million of those in the state. And that's because the federal legislation that President Trump and his Republican allies passed last year cuts a huge amount of federal supports for healthcare in California over the next 5 years. The union's economists estimate about $100 billion. And that money has to come from somewhere. Hospitals can't turn away sick people when they show up at the emergency room. Instead, the hospital has to pass those costs on to someone. And that means usually the costs are going to come out of the pockets of the people who pay for health insurance. It's a health care tax, and it's going to be a flat tax. It's going to be several thousand dollars potentially a year over the next 5 years. Several thousand dollars that it's going to cost every employer in California to provide health insurance for their workers potentially. So that's a really bad tax, highly regressive tax, a tax with serious economic consequences. And on the other side, if you vote for the billionaire tax, you get rid of that tax and you replace it with a tax on the 250 richest Californians aren't paying their fair share. And by the way, they're not going to be poor at the end of the year after they pay the tax. Another shocking fact I learned working with our colleague Emmanuel Saez, the great economist, is that billionaires in California have already increased their wealth this year, halfway through the year, by more than the 5% tax that the billionaire tax would impose. So even after paying the tax, they're actually going to be richer at the end of the year than they started.
0: And I'd love to ask you all about regressive taxes later in the show, because there are often regressive tax measures on the ballot because cities are so desperate for money. And the New York Times reported just a couple of days ago, this is the headline, I'm not sure about this one, but Californians get stingier at the ballot box as costs rise. Voters rejected more local taxes than usual in the June election, a sign that they're feeling the pinch from rising costs. So this is where we're at. For a little more context, Professor Shansky, we have seen so many tax cuts for the rich
6: and corporations over the past couple of decades, and yet we don't spend that much time talking about how that affects people's lives. And in the report that you wrote with your colleagues for ITEP, you write that billionaires today actually pay a far lower share of their wealth than they did when Ronald Reagan was president. So can you give us a little bit more context about what we have seen over the past several decades when it comes to tax cuts for the ultra wealthy and tax cuts for corporations and how that has affected everyday people?
3: Sure, I will do my best. So the important first step is to realize that the highest income tax rates keep going down. The corporate tax rate keeps going down. And various efforts to keep corporations from not paying their fair share have also been stymied, with the result that you might say, well, the corporations are the very wealthy, they're paying their fair share, but they're not. You might say, well, when they actually have income, they're paying a reasonable rate, but they're not because those rates have been cut. And then on top of that, we have this enormous explosion in wealth. The nature of wealth has changed in terms of the enormous amount of appreciated assets that people can have forever and essentially pass down dynastically. The income tax is based on income, and income, at least under the current rules, happens when you sell things. But when you have assets of that magnitude, you never have to sell anything. And one additional thing I would point out in connection to what David and Brian were talking about is that it's just a coincidence that this small, essentially 1% and change tax levied over 5 years on Californian billionaires is enough to cover the gigantic hole blown through the healthcare system by the One Big Beautiful Bill Act. But that's a testament not just to the short-sighted cruelty of the Trump administration, but the enormous amount of untaxed wealth that the income tax system, both the corporate and personal, is not reaching. And so, and I'd also point out, and I think this is also where your question was going, it's not as if our social safety net was robust before these cuts. So these are essentially cuts to programs that were already pretty threadbare. And yes, they are largely threadbare because we don't raise enough revenue to make them not threadbare. And that's been the long-term fiscal trajectory of the U.S. federal government since the 1980s.
6: And again, according to KFF, these cuts will create a almost $20 billion per year budget hole for California health spending, the Republican Party's cuts. And if the state can't find the revenue to fill that hole, 1.6 million Californians could lose their Medi-Cal health insurance. I mean, we're talking about low-income people losing much-needed health care. It also will increase out-of-pocket costs for many Medicare and Medi-Cal enrollees. So that is why 90% of the money raised by this billionaire tax would go to healthcare. Today, we are talking about the California billionaire tax, which has qualified to be on the November ballot. This is going to be so expensive, and that is why, and actually I'll ask David about this because he interviewed SEIU UHW President Dave Reagan. They approached Governor Newsom and said, okay, we will pull this from the ballot if you agree to support a bill that would impose a 2% tax on billionaires, not 5%. The governor so far has declined, and the deadline

0: 718-928-8255. You can also email yourcall@kalw.org. So, David, what did you learn from SEIU UHW President Dave Reagan about these talks that are happening right now? He's saying, okay, Governor Newsom, we'll pull it if you agree to a 2% tax through legislation, not through a measure.
1: Well, it could be, to be clear, it could be either. There is a way for the legislature to refer a 2% tax to the ballot instead of the proponents, the union right now, pulling the 5% tax. In other words, it could be legislation, or it could be a legislative initiative to put a slightly different ballot measure on the ballot and let people vote on it. What's amazing to me is that from all the reporting that we can see right now, Newsom is saying, I don't even want to allow voters themselves to vote on a 2% tax on billionaires, much less a 5% tax on billionaires. That, and I think that's a really important distinction. It's one thing to say, I don't think this is a good idea for the reasons that Newsom has said, which I don't think are very, very good reasons. Like, it's one thing to say the policy, I oppose the policy. It's another thing for Newsom to be saying, which is what he is saying, I don't even want the voters of California to have the opportunity to vote on this and make the decision themselves. Because again, the legislature could refer a 2% tax to the ballot, or the 5% tax could be allowed to go to the ballot. In either situation, it's the voters deciding. So Newsom and billionaires behind him saying, we don't even want to let the voters vote on this, I think it sort of betrays how afraid they are of allowing voters to make these kinds of decisions. And what Dave Reagan of UHW said to me was, look, there has in the past been the ballot is kind of a political tool. Can you propose a measure, get it on the ballot, and this game about withdrawing, get the legislature to do something? It's one instrument, one lever, if you will, to try to come up with a compromise. But what he said was, we have no intention of withdrawing this unless there is a solution to the healthcare crisis itself. And I want to underscore what I think he meant and what he explicitly said, which is, this is not a ballot measure whose primary goal is to tax billionaires just for the purpose of taxing billionaires. The way he framed it was, there is a problem here. The healthcare funding problem is the problem we're trying to solve, and this is the most humane, quickest, and effective way to solve that problem. If there are other ways to solve that problem, we're essentially all ears, but the governor hasn't put forward any proposal to solve this problem. And the other point that he made was, the other things that have even been talked about are what we've discussed here. The other so-called solutions are solutions that effectively exempt billionaires from any kind of pitching in, right? We're talking about, I mean, there's been talks about sales tax increases and various other funding cuts from different pots of money that already exist. That's pain for everyone other than billionaires who are being asked to put in an amount of money that, again, is not materially of any material importance to their daily lives.
0: And it was interesting to hear Dave Reagan tell you that when he talked to Newsom about this, Newsom agreed, yes, we are in a crisis, and yet he did not have a solution.
1: Exactly. And I think that's the tell here, right? Like, I think we're talking about how I think... it is an important policy goal, I think, generally, nationally, and in California specifically, to start dealing with the inequities of the tax system. How we've been talking about how billionaires pay a lower tax rate than typically the rest of us. By the way, billionaires have been the beneficiaries of the major tax cut proposals, not just under Donald Trump, but also under George W. Bush. Right? They have been getting a lot more than they've been putting back in when it comes to tax policy. So I do think the top line goal of like fixing or making the tax system more fair is a goal. But again, underneath it, that's not actually in the politics of California what is top of mind. What is top of mind is, we have a healthcare emergency that we need to solve, and nobody else has really put forward a way to solve it.
0: Right. Well,

0: We're going to take a quick break. We have a number of emails coming in, so I'll read a couple of these. Conceptualizing how much $1 billion is where we must start, says Kevin. And I'm looking at this New York Times op-ed. It's hard to wrap your head around this kind of money. Larry Page, co-founder of Google, is worth $324 billion. Sergey Brin of Google, $298 billion. Mark Zuckerberg of Facebook, $212 billion. Jensen Huang of NVIDIA, $183 billion. Kevin says, not even including interest, how much money would I have if I got $10,000 a day since I was born? He said he went to ChatGPT to do the math. It would be about $218 million. He writes, the governor and those also in denial as to the uber-gilded age we live in can bite me, says Kevin. Well, thank you for that, Kevin. Timothy writes, seems like a no-brainer for anyone who lives in California. Let's not have business as usual for the ultra-wealthy. I'm not surprised that there's widespread panic amongst the wealthy. The wealth gap has been getting worse and worse for years. God forbid voters have anything to say about it. Thank you. Sanka writes, this tax tries to fix a pipe broken in many places by plugging the end of it. We need to move up the pipe and figure out why these billionaires are making so much when the rest of the country is not, and then we need to fix it. We will definitely talk about that after a break. Anna Marie says, what's the perspective of the opponents? What is the downside of this proposed tax? We will also talk about that after a break. If you'd like to join us, the toll-free number is 866-798-8255. You can also email your call at kalw.org. The California billionaire tax has qualified for the November ballot. It would impose a one-time 5% tax on 250 California billionaires. It would generate $100 billion. Supporters say 90% of that money would go to healthcare, 10% would go to education and food assistance programs. Right now, there is talk about whether or not the SEIU will agree to pull the measure. They are saying, Governor Newsom, if you support a bill that would impose a 2% tax on billionaires, we'll pull it. So far, he's declined. The deadline to pull the measure is this Thursday. This is Your Call. We'll be back after this.
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0: This is Your Call. I'm Rose Aguilar. Coming up tomorrow, it's our Authoritarian Playbook series. We'll be joined by fascism expert Jason Stanley, who left the United States for Canada last year, citing deep concerns over the Trump administration's actions and the speed at which this country's democracy is being dismantled. On Thursday, we'll continue our series, The U.S. at 250, A Native Perspective. If you have a show idea or a guest idea, you can email yourcall at kalw.org. Today we are talking about the California billionaire tax, which has qualified for the November ballot. We're joined by Darian Shankey, who helped write the measure. He's professor of law at the UC Davis School of Law. He's taught law and policy since 2008. Brian Galley also helped write the measure. He's professor of law at UC Berkeley School of Law, primarily teaching courses on taxation and nonprofits. David Sirota is an award-winning journalist, best-selling author, and founder and editor of The Lever. So we're receiving a number of emails. What about Sanka's email and opinion about how this tax is trying to fix a pipe broken in many places by plugging the end of it? We need to move up the pipe and figure out why these billionaires are making so much when the rest of the country is not, and then we need to fix that. Professor Galley, what are your thoughts?
2: Well, I think it's important to distinguish the billionaire tax from a broader effort to fix the economy. As Dave Regan has said, this is an effort to fix a particular kind of crisis. It's a fiscal crisis that California is facing in the short run over the next few years. And it happens that the best, readiest way to come up with that $100 billion is from a small group of people who won't ever miss it. But the union doesn't claim, and certainly Darian and I, the co-authors of the bill, wouldn't claim that it's going to fix the broader problem, if you see one, with the role of billionaires in America. The tech industry has brought a lot of wealth to California. We don't see this bill as targeting or trying to punish billionaires. We think California should reward innovation and still will after this bill. No one's walking away from the thriving California startup economy because there's some chance that if they win the lottery and become a billionaire, they might have to pay a tiny 5% share of that. So we think reasonable people can certainly agree that there's a lot more that our society and the tax system could do about excessive concentrations of wealth, massive concentrations of wealth, but that's not this bill. This bill is a particular crisis.
0: Professor Shansky, would you like to add anything?
3: Oh, sure. I mean, I agree with all that. I mean, there's just, more examples of things that are worth revisiting. Antitrust law, revisiting campaign finance law. A lot of these things like campaign finance law can be very hard to fix given the current U.S. Supreme Court. The tax system could generally be made more progressive so that corporations are paying their fair share, these billionaires are paying more their fair share along the way. But as Brian emphasized, this is a one-time measure grabbing at a known problem and fixing it in order to yield the amount of revenue we need to plug this cruel and outrageous hole. And we'll have to have discussions about the rest of the pipe, in the future.
0: And David, you cover this so extensively. I mean, one of the reasons why Democrats are losing to some of the most far-right Republicans we've seen in our lifetimes is because of massive inequality. And Dave Regan with the SEIU-UHW told you the leadership of the Democratic Party in California and probably in a lot of the rest of the country has been captured by big tech money. So there's just a lot wrapped up in who is opposing this billionaire tax.
4: Absolutely. And so I would say as much as this is a fix for a specific problem, and the thrust of the bill, the authors of the bill, the push for the ballot measure is designed to fix a specific problem in a specific state, California. I also think that billionaires who are opposing this so vociferously actually see it the other way around. I believe, and I'm speculating here, but I'm assuming that somebody like Sergey Brin or Peter Thiel or whoever that have been putting money into trying to stop this, that they're not necessarily specifically worried about the specific amounts of money that they would have to pay under this tax in this particular year. My guess is these are very politically astute people. They fear that if this kind of thing is allowed to happen, if voters are allowed to vote on something like this and pass something like this, it could kick off a larger discussion in other states and really through the whole country about the kinds of changes that could be made to state tax systems and the federal tax system to start dealing with the larger problem of how the tax systems help fuel wealth inequality. They do not want this to be the beginning of a fight. They are trying to end a battle over this set of issues before a battle can really begin by making a huge statement in one of the bluest of blue states saying, we're going to not only try to defeat this measure if it goes to the ballot, we're going to try to not even allow it to get to the ballot. We're going to try to do everything we can to make sure this stops here and doesn't go any further. So I guess what I'm getting at is that it may not be a national effort in terms of what the proponents are pushing, but it is certainly, I do think billionaires see national implications standards for this.
0: That is a really interesting point. Professor Galley, what are your thoughts on this? Because in the New York Times op-ed that I mentioned by Emmanuel Saez and Gabriel Zuckman, they write that if this measure passes, it would be the first tax targeted at the combined personal and business wealth of billionaires enacted anywhere in the world. And all eyes will be on California if this makes it to the ballot.
2: I think it's fair to say that if you're someone who thinks billionaires have way too much wealth and power in our society, you probably want to call the governor's office and tell them you want a chance to vote on a bill like this. Because I think those two gentlemen are right. One of them helped us write the bill, after all. That it is a first step. The states are sometimes called laboratories of democracy. It's a way of testing out whether a bill like this can be an effective way of reducing the extent to which billionaires are getting rich faster than the rest of us. And so, yes, if you're someone who believes deeply in that mission, this bill can be a way to accomplish it. But if you're not, and you just want to fill the urgent fiscal hole, prevent that other bad flat tax that'll hit Californians, that's another reason to vote for it.
0: Well, thank you for those questions. Another question sure, go ahead.
3: Sorry, I of course agree with everything that Brian and David said. I do want to add that there is a slippery slope fallacy here. The voters of California have, you know, turned down proposals to increase taxes. Prop 15 was a really good tax policy proposal to increase property taxes on commercial real estate. The governor supported it, and it lost. Mm-hmm. Prop 30 would have increased taxes on certain on millionaires. In 2022, the governor was against it, and it lost. So the idea that this ballot measure will by itself change the conversation is a convenient way and a convenient justification for the billionaires to be opposed to it. It might be a first step, but there's no logical necessity that it's going to lead to further steps, for better or for worse.
0: Yeah, that's a really good point. And then, of course, I was talking about the regressive taxes, which many of them did not pass in California. And if we have time, we can talk about that. But I want to get to a few more questions. Anna Marie says, what is the perspective of the opponents? What is the downside of this tax? So one of Newsom's biggest arguments is he says that billionaires will leave the state and that will decrease the tax base over time. You both addressed this in the report that you wrote with your colleagues. Professor Shansky, what does the data say about whether or not he's right?
3: So, in short, the governor is not right. His argument is based on sort of hyperbolic and inaccurate assumptions and information. The first step is to understand that the point we've made to begin with is that billionaires don't pay a lot of income tax because they don't have to sell stuff. And so the amount of the tax base that they actually contribute now is pretty small. It'll take decades, even under pretty rosy assumptions, for the state to have actually lost money relative to this tax. And that is there in the LAO analysis as well. On top of that, it's important to understand that, as Brian talked about this giant regressive tax, the alternative is also really expensive. If California is going to be a good place to live, which it is, and has these important aggregations of talent, then people need to be able to get into the emergency room because it's not overcrowded. And so the idea that we're going to raise this money and it's not going to help the economy is false. So they've inflated both the cost of this bill through not really working through how the income tax works, and they've discounted the enormous benefit California and its economies are going to get through keeping the healthcare system afloat.
0: Given that this is the main argument, Professor Galley, what would you add?
2: I think I would say that, you know, you sometimes read news reports that billionaires have left. I think it's important to recognize it's a one-time tax. And it falls on billionaires who lived in California on January 1st of 2026. And if you check your calendar, you'll find that's a date that's already happened. And so there's no reason for billionaires to leave. And press reports that they have left are mostly inaccurate. California's test for who is a tax resident is very strict, and it looks to essentially where are your closest ties. And buying an extra vacation house in Tahoe doesn't change the fact, for instance, that you might have tens of thousands of workers who you collaborate with daily who are in Mountain View or Palo Alto. And so we don't think any of these individuals have left, maybe with one exception, Peter Thiel. I suspect many people aren't sad to see him go, but because he was already paying, in some years, the press reported, zero income tax, his effect on the California budget is very, very small.
0: Wow. David,
2: so the
0: anything?
2: Independent nonpartisan analysis from the California LAO that the tax would raise on net tens of billions of dollars strikes me as probably right.
0: David, anything to add on this argument by Newsom about people leaving and the tax base going down as a result?
4: Well, there's two other things that I think that haven't been discussed, which is look, a lot of billionaires, as we've been discussing, pay a lower effective tax rate than most quote-unquote regular Americans, non-billionaires. There are certainly some billionaires who seem to be paying very little, if almost nothing, in taxes. ProPublica had a series of stories about, you know, leaks of documents showing that certain billionaires were paying very, very little by using all sorts of complex financial schemes and the like. So I think a question that's come up is, well, if a certain number of billionaires are paying almost no tax, if that is the case, then really what is the tax hit to a state if a number of billionaires leave? Maybe they're not really paying all that much in any way, right? I think the second part is what, if you really interrogate the question, what would be so bad about some billionaires leaving a state? Right. I mean, I would argue that billionaires, even if you take their arguments out to the logical extreme, them being there somehow is wonderful for the state because they generate so many resources and the like. Even if you believe all of that, there are inherently downsides to having such a high concentration of billionaires. Billionaires tend to use their money in ways that control the political system to benefit themselves. I mean, we're talking about the ballot measure here. It's a great example. Billionaires tend to often have disproportionate political power in states, obviously in national politics. So I think that, like, California being a deep blue state with supermajority Democratic legislature that oftentimes does not behave in all that progressive a way on a lot of economic issues, is a reminder that people with lots of having tons of people with so much wealth that they can buy the political process comes with various downsides that aren't very well talked about and I think should be thought about when we say, oh my God, you know, the 3 or 4 or 10, 20, 30 billionaires are going to leave our state. Well, maybe that's not such a bad thing.
0: Well, thank you for that call, and thank you for the comments and questions. If you'd like to join us today, we're talking about the California billionaire tax, which has qualified for the November ballot. The deadline to remove the measure from the ballot is this Thursday, and there's a lot of talk happening right now. The SEIU has agreed to pull the measure if Governor Newsom supports a bill that would impose a 2% tax on billionaires. He has so far declined. If you'd like to join us, the toll-free number is 866-798-8255. You can also email your call at kalw.org. David Sirota is founder and editor of The Lever, a reader-supported investigative news outlet. Darian Shansky helped write the billionaire measure. He's professor of law at the UC Davis School of Law. Brian Galley also helped write the measure. He's professor of law at UC Berkeley School of Law. And let's hear from a caller. Let's go to Greg in Palo Alto. Hi, Greg. Thank you for holding.
5: Yeah, thank you. It's always nice, though, we're living in a state with a progressive governor. The income tax on both corporations and individuals, high earners, and your guests have mentioned this, have gone down over decades, all right? So they're paying, like you said, the billionaire's not paying any taxes. So I support this 100%. But it's a one-time fix. And California is going to have problems in the future, infrastructure, you name it, going forward. So I would propose this. Pass this because I think it's the right thing to do. But consider another referendum to increase the tax on corporations and individuals making over $1 million or $5 million by 1%. They've gotten decreases in their taxes because of the cuts at the federal level. And right now, the highest, I think the highest income tax rate on income in California is like 12.2%. A 1% increase in taxes, income taxes, on both corporations and individuals would assure, an ongoing stream of income, and wouldn't really hurt these people at all.
0: Well, thank you for that comment, Greg. Professor Shansky or Galley, do you have any thoughts on that?
2: I was just going to say, you know, voters actually will have an opportunity to make permanent a 1% surcharge on million-dollar earners. That'll be on the ballot in November as well. That money is earmarked for education, and I think that's a provision that I'm likely to vote for. I agree that it's worth doing. I think fundamentally the problem that California has is that trying to raise new revenue is extremely challenging. California's expenditure needs have grown a lot faster than its tax base because we have this welter of strange and difficult constitutional restrictions on revenue raising. Just one example among many is that it takes a two-thirds vote in the legislature essentially to raise any kinds of new revenues. And so I think the most essential thing that California probably needs to do is clear the table a little bit and simplify this, you know, complex combination of somewhat inconsistent past limits that have mostly been passed through ballot initiative on its power to have a rational, modern financing system.
0: Well, these issues are going to get worse. Reading from this New York Times piece about how California voters rejected more local taxes than usual by Somia Carlamangla, she reports that in Riverside, residents voted against a sales tax increase that would have funded the fire department and other public services. Contra Costa County rejected a sales tax hike to fund health care. They also spurned a community college bond measure. And in El Cerrito, only 30% of voters supported a parcel tax to build a new library. John Goya, who sits on the Contra Costa County Board of Supervisors, said, "This was the worst election cycle for tax measures that I've seen in a long time. I think we're seeing voter fatigue on tax measures." So people are understandably just tired of paying these regressive taxes. But at the same time, this puts cities in a really tough position. What are your thoughts about this, Professor Shansky?
3: I have thoughts about this. The big thing that happens in California is Prop 13 in 1978, which essentially turns the local property tax into a fixed state-level 1% tax based on historical values. And so it actually cut property taxes by 60% at the time. It reduced the rate at which it could increase, and it gave cities and counties and other local governments no real mechanism to increase the property tax rate. So in order to keep the lights on, cities and counties do, and school districts, rely on a wide variety of at least somewhat regressive measures like a flat parcel tax, an increase in the sales tax. And I think it's fair to say that voters are getting tired of continually approving these measures, especially against the backdrop of their accurate sense that middle class and working class people are paying a higher rate than the people who can most afford to pay more. So I feel like these things are all connected. We want that one thing to ask middle class and working class people to pay more on the sales tax, but you can't ask them to keep asking them to do that while you're not asking the most wealthy people who have the greatest ability to pay a little bit more as well.
0: Well, we're almost out of time, but we have a couple of questions about Javier Becerra, who is most likely going to be California's next governor. They're asking where he stands on this, and he opposes this tax. Let's play this clip. This is Javier Becerra talking about why he opposes the billionaire tax on KQED.
6: The initiative that's on the ballot, I think, rightfully targets the mega wealthy, the billionaires who have made a killing in California and haven't done their fair share. You don't need tax policy to be a one-time shot because you need consistent, predictable revenue in order to manage a budget the size of the state of California. I'm saying it to you because I was for 20 years on the Ways and Means Committee in Congress, a tax policy writer. Tax policy has to be predictable. It has to be stable, and it has to understand that it's interconnected with everything that goes on. And so we will have revenue. We will raise the revenue we need, but we'll do it in a predictable, stable fashion.
0: So that's Javier Becerra, almost certainly is going to be the next governor of California. Professor Galley, I'm curious about how is he going to raise this revenue?
2: I'd love to hear that because, as you heard from David earlier, the current governor doesn't have any alternatives to the billionaire tax. You know, that's why we say Californians are voting on a choice between two taxes. One of them is a flat several thousand dollar tax on every worker, and the other is a tax on billionaires. We haven't heard any other good solutions.
0: Mm-hmm. We have another email from Mark who says, if Governor Newsom doesn't have a plan to fix the healthcare system in California, how does he think he could solve it for the country since he wants to be president? I mean, David, we could spend another hour on this about how single payer in California doesn't even come up for a vote with the Democrats having a supermajority in Sacramento.
4: The way Gavin Newsom is rhetorically dealing with this is saying, and I think it's a little too cute by half, if you will, is him basically saying, I'm open to doing this at the federal level where billionaires can't leave one state, but I don't want to do it at the state level. And so that's his answer. But I think it's a deflection, and I think it's a fair question. If he's not solving the biggest problem in the biggest state in America, how is he going to solve the biggest problem in the United States of America? That remains unanswered.
0: Well, in the Bloomberg interview, Gavin Newsom was asked if he would support a national wealth tax, and he said it's an interesting and challenging conversation. He did not say yes, and he did not say no. So we are unfortunately out of time, but we will continue to cover this. Again, the deadline to pull this measure is this Thursday, and so we're going to be paying very close attention to the conversations taking place right now. David Sirota is an award-winning journalist and founder and editor of The Lever. If you'd like to see his full conversation with SEIU UHW President Dave Reagan, you can find it on The Lever's website, also our website. Darian Shankey helped write the billionaire tax measure. He's professor of law at the UC Davis School of Law. Brian Galley also helped write the measure. He's professor of law at UC Berkeley School of Law. David, Brian, and Darian, thank you for your work, and thank you so much for joining us.
4: Thank you.
3: Thank you.
2: Thanks very much.
0: Thank you. And thank you for your phone calls and emails. Thank you for joining us. I'm Rose Aguilar. It's your call.
7: I'm Dr. Anthony Lizerwitz, and this is Climate Connections. Every day, fishermen across the Bahamas head out to the ocean to harvest their catch. But now, some of those fishermen are also harvesting data to help forecast hurricanes. They're contributing to the global fishing vessel Ocean Observing Network, which provided them with sensors that measure water depth and temperature. The sensors attach to fishing gear and record data that's shared with Bahamian officials, the U.S. National Oceanic and Atmospheric Administration, and others.
8: We see it as a very cost-effective way of getting good real-time ocean data.
7: Jeffrey Simmons is the former acting director of the Bahamas Department of Meteorology. He says ocean heat is the main source of energy for hurricanes, so the data could help forecasters better understand when a hurricane is likely to intensify quickly. For example, this happened in 2019 when Hurricane Dorian hit the Bahamas as a Category 5 storm and killed dozens of people. And Simmons says the fishermen are eager to help.
8: When hurricanes are out there, it creates problems for them. They can't get to work. So they are excited to be a part of the community to assist us in getting information so that we can create better forecasts for them.
7: Climate Connections is produced by the Yale Center for Environmental Communication. 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
9: This is Human Capital, news and features of Montana government. I'm J.P. Pomnikowski. 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Last Wednesday, a 9-year-old girl was struck and killed while riding her bicycle in Bozeman near Rouse and Griffin Drive. Addie McCurdy was struck around 10:52 a.m. The Bozeman Police Department responded to the vehicle versus bicyclist collision. Upon arrival, it was quickly determined that McCurdy had died from injuries sustained in the crash. Several drivers witnessed the collision and later provided statements to law enforcement. The driver of the vehicle involved stopped immediately and is cooperating with the investigation. Preliminary findings indicate the girl was riding westbound on the south side of Griffin Drive, but then made an abrupt turn northbound across Griffin Drive in front of the westbound vehicle. The driver could not avoid the girl. Addie McCurdy lived in the neighborhood off of Griffin, right where she was struck and killed. A GoFundMe has been set up for Addie's family following her death. A semi-truck carrying millions of honeybees flipped over on U.S. Highway 191 in Yellowstone National Park last Tuesday. Damaged and destroyed beehives were scattered across a quarter-mile stretch of road. Bees were swarming passing vehicles. Several heavy vehicle tow trucks and a Yellowstone ambulance were at the scene, as well as emergency responders from the area. A beekeeper, Mike Jordan, said that the incident was a devastating loss for all involved. Jordan said, "From the way it looks, I'd think about 40 to 50% of what's there is salvageable, maybe. It's a big dump across a long section, so I'd say they've got a 3-day ordeal to clean up the site and recover what bees they can." An average honeybee box can hold between 75,000 and 125,000 bees. Each box costs around $500 and generates $2,000 in profit from honey production. A semi-truck like the one that crashed can carry 250 to 500 honey boxes and potentially double that if at capacity. Jordan said, "There could be up to 1,000 of those boxes in one load. That's easily millions of bees and hundreds of thousands of dollars lost in this one Yellowstone semi-truck crash." The vehicle crash cleanup was one problem, but the larger problem was how the National Park Service would manage a 500-hive bee recovery in Yellowstone National Park. In a high-traffic area such as a highway through Yellowstone during the summer, the first step in a successful recovery of the bees is to make critical moves within 48 hours. That's how long before the surviving bees move on. Jordan said, "The queens are going to be looking for locations where they feel safe. If you can't get new hives set up in 48 hours, the queens will migrate and leave a pheromone trail that the bees accommodating her in that hive will follow. Tracking down and individually placing the queens in new or rebuilt honey boxes is the best strategy, assuming the surviving queens can be located. Otherwise, there might be a big bee population in Northwest Yellowstone this year. The first step to recover the bees is by quickly setting up new honey boxes in a safe spot near the scene." Jordan said, "Bees are very communal. They work on a swarm mentality, and they can migrate and integrate into a new colony pretty easily. Once the new housing is set up, they'll typically migrate to those locations within 24 hours. On Wednesday, June 24th, Belgrade Summer Nights begins its summer season. 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That's Belgrade Summer Nights kicking off the season on Wednesday, June 24th, 6 to 8:30 p.m. in downtown Belgrade. 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

What do you get when local artists transform retired library books into original works of art? Rewrite. And the auction is live right now. SLAM and the Bozeman Public Library have invited artists to adopt culled books and make something new. The results are on GiveButter now through August 27th. 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You're invited to join them for the closing reception on Thursday, August 27th from 4 to 6 p.m. at the Bozeman Public Library. 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
1: What you all have shown this evening, whether for state assembly, state senate, or Congress,

0: Shockwaves hit the Democratic Party nationwide as progressives and DSA candidates endorsed by Mayor Zoran Mamdani win big in New York. We'll speak to one of those winners, Daria Lisa Villachevalier. She defeated incumbent Congressmember Adriano Espaillat.
1: I'm so excited to get to work and to bring with you all, bring all of you with me to Washington.
0: Joined by actor and author Elliot Page about his new documentary, Second Nature.
2: There are approximately 8.7 million living animal species on Earth. For centuries, we have been told that when it comes to gender and sexuality, all these millions of species follow a certain set of rules. But what if this narrative fails to capture the full spectrum of life's diversity?
0: All that and more coming up. Welcome to Democracy Now!, democracynow.org, The War and Peace Report. I'm Amy Goodman. In a major blow to the Democratic establishment nationwide, three progressives backed by New York Mayor Zoran Mamdani won primary races in New York City. Former New York City Comptroller Brad Lander beat incumbent Congressman Dan Goldman. The 32-year-old Afro-Latina organizer Daria Lisa Villachevalier pulled off a shocking defeat of five-term Congressman Adriano Espaillat, the chair of the Congressional Hispanic Caucus. And New York Assemblymember Claire Valdez, who is a former union organizer, defeated Brooklyn Borough President Antonio Reynoso to fill the seat long held by Congressmember Nidia Velasquez, who had backed Reynoso. Daria Lisa Villachevalier and Claire Valdez were both backed by the Democratic Socialists of America, which also played a key role in Mayor Mamdani's election. Lander, Valdez, and Chevalier all ran campaigns criticizing AIPAC, American-Israel Public Affairs Committee. Claire Valdez spoke to supporters in Brooklyn last night.
3: I will continue to call for Palestinian liberation. We will stand up to the genocide. We will refuse to abide by apartheid, and we will use our money to improve lives here instead of destroy them abroad. And I will do everything in my power every single day in Congress to give the labor movement the tools it needs to be a fighting force for the entire working class.
0: New York Mayor Zoran Mamdani spoke at Valdez's victory party.
4: The old politics that got us to this crisis is not the politics that's going to get us out of this crisis. It's time for working people to be back at the heart of our politics. These are the champions who will do it.
0: In another closely watched New York primary, New York State Assembly member Micah Lasher won the crowded race to replace Congressmember Jerry Nadler. We'll have more on the election after headlines and speak with Daria Lisa Villachevalier. On Capitol Hill, the Senate passed a war powers resolution Tuesday directing President Trump to end the war with Iran. Republican senators Rand Paul, Susan Collins, Lisa Murkowski, and Bill Cassidy joined Democrats in voting for the resolution. One Democrat, John Fetterman, voted against it. The measure passed the House earlier this month. The New York Times reports this marks the first time since the enactment of the War Powers Resolution of 1973 that the Senate and House have approved a concurrent resolution directing a president to end a military conflict. Senator Chris Van Hollen spoke ahead of the vote.
5: I also hope, colleagues, we will learn something from this needless tragedy. The calls for military adventurism, the promises of quick victory, the fantasies of regime change under the circumstances that were deployed, and the endless effort to undermine diplomacy led us directly to this disaster. And we should not repeat those mistakes. We should take a stand today and end this war, and we should finally start putting the interests of the American people ahead of costly and unnecessary conflicts.
0: The Senate War Powers vote came as the U.S. and Iran continued to dispute key terms of their agreement to end the war. President Trump has claimed Iran agreed to the, quote, highest level, unquote, of monitoring by nuclear weapons inspectors. But Iranian officials have rejected that assertion. Earlier today, Iran's speaker described the U.S.-Iran deal as, quote, America's declaration of defeat, unquote. Meanwhile, Israel and Lebanon have begun a new round of talks in Washington. This comes as U.S. Secretary of State Marco Rubio is visiting the United Arab Emirates, Kuwait, and Bahrain, three Gulf nations that have expressed concern over the U.S.-Iran deal. More than two dozen countries across Europe are under extreme heat alerts today after a high-pressure heat dome settled over the continent, shattering hundreds of temperature records. On Tuesday, France recorded its hottest day ever, with the temperature reaching 111 degrees Fahrenheit in southwest France. At least 40 people have drowned across France while seeking relief from the heat, a number of them teenagers. In the UK, United Nations Secretary General Antonio Guterres delivered remarks to the London Climate Action Week on Tuesday as temperatures outside topped 100 degrees Fahrenheit.
6: Around the world, climate disasters are becoming more frequent, more destructive, and more costly. And the World Meteorological Organization has warned we ain't seen nothing yet. El Niño is not just knocking on the door, it risks blowing the house down, turning up the heat, disrupting food and water systems, and hitting the vulnerable the hardest.
0: Meanwhile, a new study published in the journal Nature Climate Change finds global heating has exposed an additional 1 billion people to extreme heat stress each year compared to the 1970s. A federal judge in Texas has handed down prison sentences ranging from 30 to 100 years to a group of anti-ICE protesters convicted on terrorism charges in March. Federal prosecutors had accused the nine defendants of being members of an Antifa terror cell, quote unquote, for attending a protest outside the Prairieland ICE jail on July 4th, during which fireworks were set off and a police officer was shot and wounded. Among those sentenced was Daniel Sanchez Estrada, who wasn't even at the protest. He received a 30-year prison term for conspiracy to conceal documents after he moved a box containing anti-fascist magazines and pamphlets. Acting U.S. Attorney General Todd Blanche welcomed the unusually harsh sentences, writing, quote, Antifa terrorists who attack law enforcement and federal facilities will face swift and uncompromising justice, unquote. Former U.S. Marine Corps reservist Benjamin Song, who was convicted of the shooting, received a 100-year sentence. In a statement, he said he only fired his rifle because he believed the officer was about to shoot another activist. Song said others had been punished just for knowing him, adding, quote, this is mass punishment, collective punishment. This is guilt by association. This is injustice, he wrote. The Supreme Court sided with the Trump administration Tuesday in a 6-3 ruling that'll make it easier for immigration officers to deny readmission to green card holders who've left the United States. Following the ruling, immigration officers will no longer need clear and convincing evidence that lawful permanent residents have committed a disqualifying crime before barring them from reentering the U.S. In a dissent signed by her two liberal colleagues, Justice Ketanji Brown Jackson wrote, quote, "I worry that the court has now handed the government a massive blank check," unquote. Separately, the Supreme Court ruled 6-3 against a black former prisoner who sued Louisiana prison officials for handcuffing him to a chair and forcibly shaving his dreadlocks. Damon Lander is a Rastafarian who had not cut his hair in over 20 years. He unsuccessfully argued prison guards broke a federal law that requires states to protect the religious rights of prisoners. The Trump administration's threatened to withhold tens of millions of dollars in federal Homeland Security funds from states unless they agree to a sweeping set of changes to how elections are run. That's according to CNN, which reports several Homeland Security grant programs have adopted new rules requiring states to phase out certain electronic voting systems and to move to hand-marked paper ballots. Meanwhile, President Trump is set to meet with Republican senators on Capitol Hill today as he seeks to push through the Save America Act. Voting rights experts say the legislation could disenfranchise millions of citizens who lack easy access to what would be required to vote, either a birth certificate or a passport showing their names assigned at birth. Some Republicans have criticized the legislation. North Carolina Senator Tom Tillis called it a waste of time, while Senate Majority Leader John Thune has refused Trump's demand he abolish the filibuster to pass the bill. Last week, President Trump called out Senator Thune by name in a Truth Social post, writing, quote, "Anybody who doesn't want to terminate the filibuster is a fool," unquote. Large-scale firings have reportedly begun at the Office of the Director of National Intelligence days after Trump loyalist Bill Pulte became the agency's acting director, though he has no experience in national intelligence. On Monday, Democratic Senator Mark Warner of Virginia and Congressmember Jim Himes of Connecticut wrote to Pulte warning him against the firings. They wrote, quote, "We are concerned that your record as director of the Federal Housing Finance Agency, the Federal Housing Finance Agency, demonstrates a willingness to misuse your position, including your access to sensitive information, to pursue President Trump's perceived political enemies and further his retributive political agenda," unquote. Pulte took office last week following the resignation of Tulsi Gabbard. Meanwhile, The Washington Post has published a major expose indicating Gabbard's political rise was secretly shaped by Chris Butler, the head of a cult-like breakaway Hare Krishna group in Hawaii. Gabbard and her parents are longtime followers of Butler. The Post obtained hundreds of confidential memos from Butler's former secretary that appear to show Butler directly guiding Gabbard's media appearances, social media posts, and legislation when she served in Congress. And the House of Representatives has approved a bill aimed at increasing the supply of homes across the United States. The legislation limits the number of single-family homes major investors can purchase while loosening federal regulations to allow for new home construction. The bill does not include any new federal funding for housing. The Senate approved the bill Monday. President Trump set to sign it into law today. And those are some of the headlines. This is Democracy Now!, democracynow.org, the War and Peace Report. Coming up, shockwaves hit the Democratic Party nationwide as progressives and DSA candidates endorsed by Mayor Zohran Mamdani win big in New York. We'll speak with one of those winners, Daria Lisa Avila Chevalier, who defeated incumbent Congressmember Adriano Espaillat. Stay with us.
7: 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The following shows are coming up at Pine Creek: the Mountain Grass Unit on Wednesday, June 24th, Johnny Dango on Thursday, the 25th, Two Nights of Mole, Friday and Saturday, the 26th and 27th of June, Terrapin Flyer on Sunday, June 28th, The Wallflowers with Early James on Wednesday, July 1st, Cruz Contreras and the Black Lilies with the Two Tracks on Thursday, the 2nd, The Fossils on Friday, July 3rd, Independence Day Special with the Red Elvises, along with Emma and the Ledge on July 4th, Bronwyn Keith Hines with the Pickpockets on Sunday, July 5th, and many more. You can find more information, schedules, and tickets at pinecreeklodgemontana.com. They hope to see you soon for some music between the pines.
0: This is Democracy Now!, democracynow.org, the War and Peace Report. I'm Amy Goodman. Shockwaves have rocked the Democratic Party nationwide as progressives and DSA candidates endorsed by Mayor Zohran Mamdani win big in New York. In a major blow to the Democratic establishment, three candidates backed by Mamdani have won primary races in New York City and appear to be headed to Congress. Former New York City Comptroller Brad Lander beat Congressman Dan Goldman. The 32-year-old Afro-Latina organizer Daria Elisa Avila Chevalier pulled off a shocking defeat of five-term Congressmember Adriano Espaillat, the chair of the Congressional Hispanic Caucus. And New York Assemblymember Claire Valdez, who's a former union organizer, defeated Brooklyn Borough President Antonio Reynoso to fill the seat long held by Nydia Velazquez. Avila Chevalier and Valdez were both backed by the Democratic Socialists of America, which also played a key role in Mamdani's election. DSA backed New York State Assembly and Senate candidates also swept their races, with 9 out of 10 candidates on the DSA slate winning the primaries. Democracy Now! Was at the DSA watch party for Claire Valdez and others in Brooklyn last night and spoke to progressive streamer Hassan Piker.
8: The decade of socialism, it's coming to a neighborhood near you. When I said we were going to let 1,000 Zohrans bloom, this is what I meant. You got Claire Valdez and numerous other wonderful DSA candidates that are outperforming expectations tonight. And that's because the American people are tired of the same old business-as-usual politics. The corruption, the ineptitude, the feckless nature of the Democrats that don't want to fight back against the growth of fascism in this country. This is Americans fighting back.
0: Claire Valdez addressed her supporters at the end of the night.
3: My name is Claire Valdez, and I am proud to say that I will be your

0: victory is not mine, it is ours. That's what organizing is. It's being asked to do something big, scary, unfamiliar, something that everything inside you says is not for you. It can't be you. But then you take the plunge. You find your power in solidarity. And let's talk about what that ask has now won. I will lead the fight against ICE's cruelty and stand steadfast alongside our immigrant neighbors. They've been demonized, targeted, attacked, and in me they will have a champion. I will stand steadfast alongside our trans siblings who are the beating heart in this community. I will continue to call for Palestinian liberation. We will stand up to the genocide. We will refuse to abide by apartheid, and we will use our money to improve lives here instead of destroy them abroad. And I will do everything in my power every single day in Congress to give the labor movement the tools it needs to be a fighting force for the entire working class.
1: Clara Valdez, Democratic nominee for Congress from Brooklyn and Queens. Tuesday's biggest upset was the victory of 32-year-old Afro-Latina Muslim organizer Darielisa Avila Chevalier, who defeated five-term Congressmember Adriano Espaillat, chair of the Congressional Hispanic Caucus. Mayor Mamdani addressed a roaring crowd of supporters at her watch party in Harlem last night.
2: This campaign began many months ago at the same park that we launched a canvas in today. And at that time, I know that for many it may have felt like a fantasy that Darielisa would be here right now. But it was never a fantasy for her, and it was never a fantasy for all of you. You have willed that dream into a reality. And I was asked time and again, why would I support this campaign?
3: Because we win!
2: And I said then that I can think of no better person than the daughter of a single mother caseworker. Who has fought for working people her entire life. Who has stood up for New Yorkers unjustly detained by ICE. Who has called for a foreign policy of investing in babies and not bombs. I can think of no one better than someone of clarity, of conscience, and of conviction to be the next congressperson. And it is because you poured your hearts into this, because you poured your hopes into this, that we are showing there is a new path for politics in our city and in our country. We are showing that last June, a year ago tomorrow, was not an anomaly. It was not the end. It was the beginning. Join me in welcoming. A fellow member of New York City DSA. Woman to represent

0: Marie-Elisa Avila-Chavalier then took to the stage and addressed her supporters in Harlem.
1: I am so excited to get to work and to bring all of you with me to Washington. To be fighting the fight that we have been fighting at the federal level. The odds were stacked against another young Muslim socialist. To become mayor of New York City. And so I'll tell you honestly, I'm not concerned about that.
0: For more, we're joined now by the Democratic nominee for Congress in New York's 13th congressional district, Marie-Elisa Avila-Chavalier. She defeated five-term Congressmember Adriano Espaillat. Welcome to Democracy Now! If you could start off by introducing yourself to the country.
2: Hi, Amy. Thank you so much for having me. I am a longtime listener, so it's such an honor to be here in my first interview after winning here at Democracy Now! I am an Afro-Latina Dominican daughter of immigrants. I am an organizer. I have been organizing my entire adult life around immigration justice, around ending mass incarceration, around Palestine. And it is such an honor to be able to have the privilege of having run a campaign that is centering working people in this district who have for far too long just been ignored by establishment politics. And I'm so deeply grateful to be here. It is such a surreal experience and truly so excited to get to work and bring the values of working class people of color here in Harlem and Washington Heights and Inwood in the Bronx into the halls of Congress.
0: And talk about what you think are the most important issues that you've represented. And what did it mean to you to upset, to beat this five-term Congress member, head of the Congressional Hispanic Caucus, Adriano Espaillat?
2: You know, I am somebody who has had to think about whether I can afford to stay in the city that I love. This is the second poorest congressional district in the state and by some measures the country. And to know that we centered the needs of this community at the heart of this campaign, where we are fighting for housing for all, to make sure that we abolish ICE and to have our tax dollars come back home to invest in our babies here and not in bombs abroad, was truly, truly at the heart of everything that our community really needs. We have another statistic that shocks my mind every single time is the fact that 40% of our children here are living in childhood poverty. And for us to tackle that issue, to give our babies all the things that they need to lead dignified childhoods would mean that we would be able to provide for every single person in this community. And, you know, we have had representation in the past over the last 9 years that has really not met those needs, where these crises have just grown. And it has been such an honor to work with a coalition with so many organizers on the ground to build a grassroots movement that is responsive to working people here, that gets to the issues. And, you know, this campaign was a lot of work. It was something that was built from the very ground up. And in the last few weeks, it was really a difficult one because we had so much money and so many smears thrown our way. We had over $7 million in outside spending that was being spent to smear me personally and to use incredibly racist and anti-Black rhetoric. And to know that Black residents in this district came out and supported this campaign in that context, in a context where Voting Rights Act is being gutted, where the rights of so many are under attack, to know that they came out despite the odds and chose these values really means the world to me.
0: If you can talk about the attacks on you by the Espaillat camp around your background, questioning your Dominican heritage. Of course, the Dominican Republic shares an island with Haiti. And talk about, as if to be Haitian is an epithet, but what they were saying, this anti-Haitian rhetoric.
2: Yeah, I mean, it was a bombardment where every time I opened any of our social media accounts, I was inundated with rhetoric that was using the term Haitian as though it were a slur, I was inundated with emojis of monkey and gorilla emojis, of rat emojis, of folks asking me and my family for proof of our birth certificate and where we were born. And, you know, I just think it was really one of the ugliest types of rhetoric that I have seen in a really long time. It really reminded me of MAGA style politics. And it was just so shocking to see that coming in a heavily blue district and in a district where the sitting incumbent was a Democrat. And, you know, I'm just so honored to have been able to fight against that with my team, with my coalition, and to know that voters here in this district rejected that. To know that we have turned a page on the politics of the past and a politics that is, you know, in so many ways so divisive, and a politics of just cynicism. To be able to turn the page on that and to bring forward a politics of hope, to center a message that is about a politics of life, has really been such an honor, and also showing that this is a politic that is popular and that will win, that Americans are tired of this politics of death, a politics of cynicism, and want to make sure that our resources are coming back to our communities and investing in the life and the needs of the people here.
0: If you can talk about your experience, you're a Columbia alum. You were part of, you protested the encampments you were a part of, and you actually taught on the West Bank. Talk about your experience as a student there and how that influenced your positions on Palestine and Israel.
2: Yeah, I went to undergrad at Columbia University, and while I was a student there, I went to the West Bank, and it deeply formed a lot of my understanding of global politics, but even my own context here in New York, where I started to see and understand that the systems that were oppressing Palestinians in the West Bank and Gaza, all over Palestine, were also informing our systems here that were having such a deep, harmful impact on so many Black and Latino and communities of color here. And, you know, as you grow as an organizer, as a person, as you become more educated on these systems, you know, you start to notice that they're not just similar systems, they are the same system. They are systems that consistently put profit over people, that consistently deny people their human dignity for the sake of capital. And to know that we sent a very loud and clear message yesterday that we will not allow that to continue to be the case, that we will put people first and we will put working people at the heart of our democracy, it felt really full circle. To know that we can say Free Palestine at our party, to know that we can say what is happening in Gaza is a genocide and win, and reject the politics of AIPAC, reject the politics of big money and corporations coming into our politics, it is truly, I think, a seismic shift that is happening in our politics.
0: Attendees at your victory party last night included the Palestinian activist Mahmoud Khalil, the Columbia University graduate student organizer who was detained 4 months last year in an ICE jail in Louisiana.
3: No, today's win is a big win for New York, is a big win for the working class community in this country. To have someone like Daria Lisa actually representing them in D.C., representing the struggles, the daily struggles that this community goes through, rather than politicians who are only cashing money for the sake of gaining power and control. I've known Daria Lisa since my first days at Columbia, and she's been always very supportive, even in my absence when I was in detention. She was there for me, she was there for my family, she was there for my community, going in the streets and just like supporting in whatever capacity she has. So now I have no doubt that she will continue to do the same in D.C.
0: Can you talk about your organizing around Mahmoud Khalil's detention, being held for months, and what he symbolized to you, Daria Lisa Avila Chevalier?
2: You know, Mahmoud is a friend, but I would have fought for him even if he weren't, because I have been fighting for immigration justice my entire adult life. It is something that is deeply important to me. And when I first got the news of his detention, you know, there was the initial shock of it all, but there was a moment also where my organizer brain just kicked in and I just kind of went into autopilot where I just started writing to make sure that we were spreading the word about his case and taking control of the narrative as someone who knew him in that time and making sure that we were really putting together movement work that could bring attention to his case. And I was already organizing with fellow organizers around civil disobediences, around direct actions to bring more attention to his case, about court support to make sure that we were showing that he has a community. And when the Trump administration said that he would be the blueprint of how immigration enforcement would be conducted going forward, I thought it would be very clear to all our representatives the stakes in his case, not just as an individual, not just on the fact that it was basically punishment for his engagement in free speech around the genocide that was happening towards his people, but also because of the impact that it would have on every immigrant in this country, on the First Amendment rights of every person on U.S. soil. And to know that our representative, the one that was representing him in that moment, that all he could offer were two words around, or two sentences around, trusting Trump's DOJ at a time where Trump's DOJ had just violated rule of law by detaining him in the first place, was deeply troubling. And so, you know, when I was first considering whether or not this was a race I wanted to throw my hat in, I just kept thinking about Mahmoud and the millions of people like him and Noor who are so fearful right now, and what it would have meant to them to have a representative who was actually fighting for them.
0: Finally, Daria Lisa Villechevalier, your plans for Congress, when what looks like overwhelmingly, given your district, you will be elected in November.
2: I'm so excited to fight for the working people of this district to make sure that we can all afford to stay in the city that we love. And I think at the heart of that fight is making sure that we are centering human life. And that means that we need to start divesting from this war machine and reinvesting our tax dollars here in our community, fighting to eradicate childhood poverty, because all of the things that our babies need are the things that everyone in our community needs to be able to lead a dignified life.
0: And as I watched all the news accounts of your incredible upset victory over Espaillat, I heard your name pronounced about 40 different ways. So I was wondering if you could say for the country, in your own words, your own name.
2: My name is Daria Lisa Avila Chevalier. And I'm very grateful to you, Amy, for allowing me to do that.
0: Daria Lisa Avila Chevalier, New York's 13th Congressional District Democratic nominee. Congratulations. As we turn now to John Tarleton, editor-in-chief of The Independent, the new issue of The Independent featured Claire Valdez, Daria Lisa Avila Chevalier, on the cover with the headline, "Look Who's Next." And you didn't do that this morning.
4: No, this was weeks ago.
0: John, we were together 1 year ago.
4: Yes.
0: With the primary election of Mayor Zoran Mamdani, but he wasn't mayor yet.
4: Yeah.
0: Talk about what this means. As he said, no, that wasn't the end. This is clearly just the beginning. All his candidates won.
4: Yes. This definitely shows that Zoran Mamdani's victory last year was not a fluke or a one-hit wonder. There is deep support across much of New York City for what he's doing. He's become, I think, a more popular mayor as he's went along. His goal to really show that government can serve the people and be an active force for good in the lives of people is succeeding. His endorsements were very powerful. And also the endorsements and the incredible energy that DSA gave this slate of candidates. Zoran endorsed most of the DSA slate, but not all. And there were four assembly races where he didn't endorse, and DSA won three of those four races as well. So really, Zoran Mamdani and New York City DSA are now huge powerhouses in New York politics, and it's going to have big national ramifications. When we see Democratic Socialist Nithya Raman in a runoff in Los Angeles with Karen Bass. She finished a close second behind Bass, but you got to really feel the wind is at her sails. Kind of another case of a much older politician who's maybe in a lost support in Los Angeles, and Rahm, you know, offering something fresh and new, and there's more primaries to come across the country.
0: I want to turn to a clip of former New York City Comptroller Brad Lander, who beat Congressmember Dan Goldman in New York's 10th congressional district, representing neighborhoods in Manhattan and Brooklyn.
5: What a glorious time to be a New Yorker. There has been a powerful energy moving through our city, a generosity of spirit, yes. A refusal to give up even against very long odds, and a feeling of joy out in the streets shared by every kind of New Yorker there is. Yes. Give it up for the New York Knicks, all right? And for the mayor who brought the first championship to New York City in 50 years. Our win tonight, it belongs to those streets as well.
6: Yes.
5: To the people who organize there, to the people who never give up on their neighbors. It was my name on the ballot today, but tonight's victory belongs to all of you. I will be one of the Jewish members of Congress most willing to stand up loud for Palestinian human rights, freedom, and dignity. I will stand firmly against bigotry aimed at Jews as well. That's not two different jobs. That's the same job.
0: That's now the victorious congressional candidate, Brad Lander. John Tarleton, your final comments.
4: I covered protests a couple of years ago outside of Dan Goldman's office, the incumbent congressman, where Palestine activists were protesting. He did not meet with them once. He gave them, just like happened with Esbayat and Mahmoud Khalil, Dan Goldman was completely supportive of the war and the genocide in Gaza. He would not meet with his constituents, would not hear them. Well, and his constituents had the final word last night, a 32-point defeat for an incumbent congressman. With
0: Brad Lander almost got double the amount of votes.
4: Lander's a long-time elected out in Brooklyn, very popular in the Brooklyn part of that district. So a great night for Brad Lander, but also just showing the Democratic Party, if you ignore cause of Palestinian liberation, you do so at your own peril. And that's going to have big ramifications for 2028. And this, I think, is going to put more wind at the sails of a potential Alexandria Ocasio-Cortez presidential campaign. You can only imagine if she hits the campaign trail and Zora Mamdani is one of her leading supporters. They both come from DSA. It just makes her candidacy look more promising after what happened last night.
0: John Tarleton, thanks so much for being with us, editor-in-chief of The Independent. This is Democracy Now!, democracynow.org. Coming up, we'll be joined by the actor and author Elliot Page about the new film Second Nature, Gender and Sexuality in the Animal World. Stay with us.
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0: This is Democracy Now!, democracynow.org, The War and Peace Report. I'm Amy Goodman. Everything you didn't learn in high school biology. That's the tagline of a remarkable new documentary challenging some of our most deeply held assumptions about biology, gender, and sexuality. It's called Second Nature, narrated by the Oscar-nominated actor, the author, Elliot Page, and directed by Drew Denny. The film explores a growing body of scientific research documenting the extraordinary gender fluidity and sexual diversity found in the animal kingdom. From same-sex penguin parents to sex-changing fish to pregnant seahorse fathers to primate societies where traditional notions of dominance and gender roles simply don't apply. This is the film's trailer.
6: There are approximately 8.7 million living animal species on Earth. For centuries, we have been told that when it comes to gender and sexuality, all these millions of species follow a certain set of rules. But what if this narrative fails to capture the full spectrum of life's diversity?
9: Homosexual behavior in nature is one of the best-kept secrets. It's absolutely everywhere.
10: Not only do many species illustrate homosexuality and gender multiplicity, they also illustrate sex transition.
11: Biologists now know sexuality is fluid and that all of that is normal.
12: I don't know any species where homosexual sex or gender non-conforming is a taboo or cannot be done, except when it comes to humans.
11: There have always been scientists who have been willing to stand in opposition to the existing worldview, and there are consequences for that.
9: I was completely unprepared as a scientist to deal with this.
13: We learned what we learned in school, and we want to believe that it's true, and it's messy to now say, oh, it wasn't really that way.
10: I realized it can't be the people who are defective. It's got to be the science.
14: If we understand same-sex behavior better, we're also going to understand different-sex behavior better. We're just going to understand the sexual lives of animals better.
6: There is endless diversity in nature, and the old stories we've been taught deserve a second look.
0: That's the trailer for the new documentary, Second Nature, the film partly inspired by the trailblazing work of trans evolutionary biologist Dr. Joan Roughgarden and her groundbreaking book, Evolution's Rainbow, Diversity, Gender, and Sexuality in Nature and People. The film arrives amidst ongoing attacks on transgender rights, censorship of school curricula, and attempts to ban LGBTQ-affirming books. But the film is less interested in politics than the wild, rumpus, raucous world of animal, sexual, and gender diversity. But perhaps there's a lesson in there for us humans, too. For more, as we mark the end of Pride Month, we're joined now by the film's director, Drew Denny, and executive producer and narrator, Elliot Page. Elliot Page is an Oscar-nominated actor, producer, and author of his memoir, Page Boy. Drew Denny, Elliot Page, welcome to Democracy Now! Elliot, talk about the significance of this new documentary, Second Nature, why you got involved with it.
15: I got involved because I was so moved by it and found it so affirming as a trans and queer person. Quite frankly, I felt very silly for not assuming this all to be true already. And what just was so exciting to me was how well made it was, of course, how informative it was, but also just how funny and expansive. And it's one of those things that even if I wasn't involved, I'd be telling everybody to see. So, yeah.
0: I want to go to a clip from the film Second Nature. This is about seahorses.
6: Perhaps one of the fiercest challengers to our assumptions about sex roles is the seahorse. It's the males who take on one of the biggest chores of procreation, pregnancy. After a mating ritual, female seahorses deposit their eggs into the male's pouch where he fertilizes them. About 30 days later, he gives birth to up to 1,000 baby seahorses.
0: Pregnant male seahorses. Drew Denny, just a little introduction to this incredible film. talk about how you got involved and why you directed this.
16: Thank you so much. First of all, it's a huge honor to be here. I've been so inspired by your work, and you're one of the reasons I went into journalism and became a documentarian, so thank you. I decided to make this movie because I grew up in Texas being told that females are naturally inferior to males and that queerness is simply unnatural. In my public high school biology class, students were invited to walk out of the class if they were offended by evolution. But none of us girls were asked if we were offended by sexual harassment and assault that we survived at school, and none of us queer kids were ever asked if we were offended by the relentless bullying that we faced every day. So it wasn't until I grew up and read Dr. Joan Roughgarden's book and learned about gay penguin dads and birthing seahorse dads, for example, and genderqueer chimps and our other closest relatives, bonobos, who are matriarchal, that I finally felt in my body for the first time that I belong here on Earth just like anybody else. And it may sound silly that it's the queer animals that did that for me, but that's what it took. And I love that you shared the seahorse dad clip, because I think it's just a great example that proves that all of these binaries we've been told are just natural law are completely false and made up by humans.
0: Let's go to another clip from Second Nature about reef-dwelling fish, the bluehead wrasse.
6: Bluehead wrasse can change from female to male. There's one male in the group, and the same day he dies, the largest female starts to change her behavior. She stops making estrogen and starts making androgens. Ovaries that produce eggs turn into testes that make sperm. Then that fish is the male of the group and can procreate with the remaining females. So if you've been diving on a coral reef, you have seen sex-changing fish. And the phenomenon of sex change in animals is not rare.
0: Bluehead wrasse, clownfish changing sex from male to female, albatross, penguins, and swans parenting in same-sex pairs, bonobos, as you said, Drew, who are just as closely related to us as chimps, as matriarchal, having same-sex sex every day. Talk about this and the groundbreaking trans scientists that inspire this.
15: Yeah, I mean, Joan Roughgarden and all this and investigating she's done and discovery has just led to, I think, one of my favorite lines in this documentary is something she says in terms of looking at nature as if it's some sort of cis heteropatriarchal structure is absurd, and that this, you know, gender binary that we've created is nothing but a quaint little myth. And I think, you know, her work and this documentary really, really shows that what we have been taught in school in regards to these structures, men being superior, women being inferior, you know, submissive or what have you, it being this, yes, heterosexual existence is just completely false. And I think what's so wonderful about this documentary is it really illustrates, you know, why that information has been so suppressed, and how important it is for us to all learn about this, and how it's only expansive and exciting, all of this information.
0: I want to go to the golden lion tamarins.
17: The golden lion tamarins are an amazing species for many reasons. This is a species where females have harems of males. So we call that polyandry, where one female has a number of males as a mate and they live together in a group. She mates with all the males in the group. All of them have a chance to sire offspring.
18: So the males are unrelated.
17: They're unrelated, yeah.
18: Yeah.
17: We think it might have evolved because this is one of the few primate species where females have more than one baby at a time. They tend to have twins. Each baby is 25% of the mom's body weight at birth, so there's no way she can carry them around herself. So the babies travel with dad, and they just come to mom to nurse after they're born.
18: So in order to produce the brood, you need males.
17: Yeah, and they're playing a really important role here as caregivers.
18: This is a fabulous case.
19: polyandry, it's not an incidental byproduct of anything. It's a full-fledged social system.
20: That's right. This kind of polyandrous species, it really helps us to understand the variety of mating systems.
0: So that's Dr. Joan Roughgarden and Dr. Amy Parrish. Drew Denny, talk about the backlash against these scientists.
16: So unfortunately, each of the scientists in the film has faced severe backlash from their research. So Dr. Amy Parrish, who you just saw speaking, was one of the first people to publish that bonobos are matriarchal. And people lambasted her. They said she had a feminist agenda. And they suggested that it wasn't matriarchy. It was, in fact, strategic male deference. Now, one of the reasons Amy hypothesized that bonobos were matriarchal is because the females commit acts of violence against males, including biting their penises in half. And she asked, what kind of strategy is that? Not a good one. And that no one has ever suggested in a patriarchal species that it's strategic female deference. We're just assuming that patriarchy is the norm, and anything other than that must be a really brilliant strategy by the males.
0: I want to go to one more clip, and this is the clip about baboons in the new documentary, Second Nature.
20: There's a very famous scientist from Stanford University named Robert Sapolsky, whose groundbreaking research on baboons in Kenya was featured in a National Geographic documentary. Baboons are known to be quite violent, particularly the alpha males. Robert had a situation where he was in the field and the baboons in his group discovered a garbage pit behind a hotel. And so the baboons are really excited about this wealth of free food. But it was only the roughest, toughest males who could feed in there because they were all fighting with each other over access to this food. And so all of his alpha males were the ones who were feeding there and not the other baboons. Unfortunately, they caught a human disease by eating the half-eaten food. They caught tuberculosis, which is fatal for baboons. And so the baboons were in the really unique situation of losing all of the alpha males at once. What were left were the low-ranking males and the females. What happened next was absolutely revolutionary. They forged a new society. It was a society where males didn't have to fight as hard to get in. Males were nicer to females. It's much more peaceful. It's much more calm, less stress. They're all getting along much better. Today, many years later, it's still organized in the same way. So that new social system lasted.
0: A clip from Second Nature. As we wrap up in these 30 seconds, Elliot Page, what you want people to take away from this. And I should say that you're going to be here starting on Friday at DCTV, our beloved Firehouse Cinema, where Democracy Now! Used to broadcast from, with all sorts of scientists doing Q&As.
15: Gosh, well, I mean, I hope this film for everyone, but, you know, for queer and trans people right now could make you feel less alone in this world and more a part of this world when we're told we're, you know, not natural or something's wrong with us or what have you, and to learn about all this information that's been, you know, purposefully kept from us. And
0: we have to leave it there.
15: Oh, sorry,
0: but people got to see the film. Elliot Page, Oscar-nominated actor, producer, author of memoir Page Boy, and Drew Denny. Second Nature. I'm Amy Goodman.
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We played a few different bands that had Wino performing in them. Right before this was Los Natas with Materio 2028. They're from Brazil. But before that was Shrine Builder, and that was Wino playing guitar. Pyramid of the Moon from 2009. Al from Ohm and Sleep was singing there. And starting it off was Wino when he was in Spirit Caravan, a great band that had two records. That was Healing Sun off of Jug Full of Sun, 1999. Aren't you guys proud of me? I'm reading them right off. Yeah, bottom of the hour of the one. And here's a Swedish band called Entombed doing a cover of Night of the Vampire. Keep it locked on The V, KGVM and KGVM.org, 95.9 FM in Bozeman, Montana.

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I'm your man, Cregan, playing 2 hours of mostly uninterrupted music.

0: and I'm a bird.
1: This is Suplex from New Orleans. I played a couple of New Orleans bands. Clear Light was in there. A bunch coming up. Some Down coming up. Some Crowbar coming up. I love that area of the country and the music it fosters.

Hour one was brought to you by Whistlepig, Whistlepig Music, Underground Circus Radio, Ross Franklin and everything. Ross Franklin.

Whistlepig is at 25 North Wilson, which is at the corner of Mendenhall here in downtown Bozeman. 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Finally met Emma last night, the chef who has all the recipes. 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

Yeah, so just like that, it's hour two of the V. Like I said, this is Suplex doing this great Beatles cover. I'm going to let it play out, and then we're going to do a bunch of blasters, and I'll earn my keep here at the station. Agnostic Front on deck. Then maybe we'll go back to some New Orleans, do some Down, some R Awake, maybe a little short New York hardcore set. But yeah, KHVM and KHVM.org, KHVM and KHVM.org, 95.9 FM in Bozeman, Montana. Let's get it.

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1: What up? 2:38 already. 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Yeah, so we had some Gorilla Biscuits, Verbal Assault, flipping back and forth. We pretty much did the North Atlantic states. We didn't play anything from Maine, but Massachusetts, Rhode Island, Connecticut, New York, New Jersey. I guess I could do something from Virginia. Who's that? Anyway, like I said, Gorilla Biscuits doing sitting around at home, and I thought it would be fun to play the original and maybe go over to England and Europe for the last half hour. So here's the Buzzcocks sitting around at home. Thanks for tuning in, everyone. See you next week.

I'll be a pharaoh soon. Root from some cartoon. Things will be different there. The sun will rise from here.

Yo, once again, thank you for tuning in. This is Sham 69. Before that was The Jam. I also played some Rizzillos, some Vibrators, Buzzcock. And here is Gang of Four. See you next week. 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
2: 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You can find more information, schedules, and tickets at pinecreeklodgemontana.com. They hope to see you soon for some music between the pines.
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0: This is the Tom Hartman Program.
1: And we are back on the Tom Hartman Program. I am not Tom Hartman. I am Alex Lawson filling in for Tom. And we will be taking your calls, as many as I can fit in this hour. But first, I want to speak with our good friend, Rook Winchester, who is the, I think, creator of and writer at Closer to the Edge, but also an organizer with 7 Days in D.C., another avenue of expressing popular outrage at the deeply unpopular cuts and policies of the Trump administration. Rook, thanks for joining us on the Tom Hartman Program.
2: Thank you, Alex. I really appreciate your time today.
1: I enjoyed reading your piece on the Tom Hartman Program. So just tell me a little bit about your publication, and then we can get into what we're working on in D.C.
2: We started our publication about 8 years ago on Facebook, beginning of last year, early 2025, shortly after the inauguration. Facebook kicked us off their platform temporarily, so we moved to Substack, and that's where closertotheedge.net was born. So since then, we've been covering a lot of stories. We've written over 650 articles. We're completely reader-powered. I'm the editor-in-chief. I work with other writers, videographers, photographers across the country to cover a myriad of stories.
1: Rook, thanks so much for the truth-telling and, you know, shouting out Tom Hartman as one of those truth-tellers, because it's so they're so rare now with the corporate media takeover. But even with that, there is just a ton of outrage against the Trump administration and all of its policies, from the mask, papers, please, police force that's invading our neighborhoods and terrorizing our neighbors, to disastrous war of aggression against Iran, to cutting our health care, and the list goes on and on. The theme today is just pointing out the incompetence, corruption, greed, and malice of the Trump administration. And part of the pushback, one piece, we had Saru on talking about a big national day of action this Saturday on the 27th. And then you're involved in a week of action leading up to the 4th. Can you talk about that to our listeners?
2: Yeah, so this is more than a one-day event. We're calling it 7 Days in D.C. More information can be found at 7daysindc.com. We're encouraging people to get to Washington, D.C. that week to provide counter-narrative programming, if you will, for the disaster that this administration is and what they've done to the country. So we're encouraging people, especially those within driving distance, to make it for a day, make it for 2 days, make it for all seven. But the point is to get there together so we can have those conversations about what's going to come next.
1: And Rook, tell us a little bit about some of the stuff that's going to be happening during those 7 days. What could people expect?
2: The majority of the events are free. There's a smorgasbord, something for everyone. One of the things I'm excited about and have participated in the past is lobbying Congress directly through an organization called FLAIR, and walking into the halls of Congress, talking to the staffers, really speaking your mind and having that opportunity to speak truth to power. So that'll be happening, I believe, Monday, Tuesday, and Wednesday. We have ticketed shows at nighttime just for some music, some entertainment. During the day, again, free. We have candidate forums. We have protest as art. We have a First Amendment panel featuring Amanda from Cats on a Couch and Ian Austin, who was up at Delaney concentration camp recently. All the events are on the schedule on the website. This is really an amazing group of people putting this together, and I'm lucky to be a part of it.
1: And that website is 7daysindc.com. Something that struck my interest about this effort is the inclusion and highlighting, and actually they're driving in many parts of it, this new set of truth-telling. Influencers is the only word that is out there for them, but, you know, I've been learning more about what's happening at these detention centers, concentration camps, just vicious, vicious places, dehumanizing places that are trying to, by creating inhumane conditions, force people to sign papers that they don't want to sign. I've mainly learned about them not from the corporate media, but from like Miss Rachel, from Jolly Ginger, from Robbie Roadsteamer, and so many others who are using their platform primarily on social media to spread the truth. Can you talk about the sort of nexus that's being created here between these new communicators and activism?
2: Yeah, as you said, you use the term influencer. I don't even know if it's hard to put them in a category other than they're human beings who care about what's happening to people in this country. Ever since I wrote that article about Tom Hartman, I've been working to feature a lot of these voices and to put a spotlight on them. People like Robbie and Jolly and Chelsea Gods and Ariane Betancourt and the people out there doing the work to make their voices a little bit louder. These people are incredible. I've known most of them for less than a year. They're inspiring other people to get up, to do something, to engage. I think this administration would rather everyone just tune out and tire and turn it off, because then it's a lot easier to, So these people that are bringing attention to these camps in particular to shut down these camps are vital, because I feel like the quote unquote mainstream media is not doing its job.
1: Yeah, or Rook, they're doing exactly their job since they work for the corporations who pro and the billionaires who profit off of this system, right? Not disagreeing with you, just
2: No,
1: extending that, right? I always say if you want to know who you're getting your information from, wait to the commercials in between the segments, and then those are the bosses, right? Pharmaceutical,
2: absolutely.
1: insurance, et cetera, et cetera. So the corporate media is not designed to get information out that challenges the ruling class. The corporate media is the ruling class, and their job is to pacify the public. Their job is to sweep under the rug the horrors that are being perpetrated with our tax dollars and in our name. And so it is why it is so hard to find truth tellers, and why it's so critical that publications like yours and shows like the Tom Hartman Program and these truth tellers. That I think the only term I have for them is influencers right now, but I think of them as truth tellers and activists who are, they are not only telling the story, they are part of the story, protesting, being arrested by ICE, and exposing, this deep, deep injustice that's happening. So, Rook, I want you to take the last minute here. Tell people how they can get involved. If they can't make it to DC, what other actions can they take? And we know that nothing is going to be solved in a week. So this is a build for the long term.
2: Yeah, absolutely. And thanks for your time again today. And thank Tom for me. To get involved, please go to the website. We are still looking for some volunteers. We have spots for everyone to help out if someone is looking to get involved in that capacity. There are donation links. There's an online auction.
1: 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Thank you, Rook. We will be right back. Sticking with us through this short segment is Rook Winchester, who, again, Rook, tell people how they can get involved, the website, and going after the week, what do you see people being able to do?
2: Yeah, the website is 7daysindc. 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That has all the information there, the schedule, but also links to get involved. 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There's an online auction where we're trying to raise some money to pay for the venue for the week, along with equipment expenses and whatnot. We want people to come to DC, as I said earlier, to have those conversations. When I went to DC last November, I met a bunch of great individuals, and through those connections, we were able to make a lot of positive impacts on people's lives, working to free people from detention centers or set up mutual aid networks. But it all starts with those connections. So to come out and have those conversations so you can take what you learned back to your part of the country and work to make your where you live a better place. It sounds like a giant platitude, pleading with people to come to DC to check out these events, to learn what they can to make the connections with people that are going to make the difference in the long term.
1: Thank you so much. 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I invite everybody to check out 7daysindc.com. Remember, as Tom says, this is not a spectator sport. Democracy, it's up to us. There's no cavalry coming. It is not platitudes. It is truth that we have to do this together. There's no one coming to do this for us. But when we do stand together, when we do raise our voices together, we win. The billionaires have the money, but we've got the people. And so when the people learn what's going on, when they tap into a truth teller like Rook and closertotheedge.net or the Tom Hartman program, then they realize the con that's being perpetrated on them, that the billionaires are taking everything and leaving everyone else struggling and scrabbling and pointing fingers at people and saying, that's the problem. It's not the billionaires taking all the money to buy their golden yachts to sail to Epstein's Island. It's the immigrants that are the problem. It's these other guys who are the problem. But it's the oldest trick of the tyrants, right? They just want everybody to look away from the villains in the story who are always the same, the billionaires and the politicians who work for them. And that's why coming together in D.C. Or in your local community around the country, it's not a one day thing. It's not a one week thing. It's an all the time thing. And when we fight, we win. So I'm Alex Lawson, guest hosting for Tom Hartman, and we'll be right back after this quick break. I'm going to be taking your calls.
0: This is the Tom Hartman Program.
3: Today we're reading from Our Women on the Ground, essays by Arab women reporting from the Arab world. And this is from the introduction by Sahafia. When I first visited Raqqa Hassan's Facebook page in 2014, I think it's Raqqa Hassan, in 2014, I was struck by her profile photo. The Syrian woman had paired a black hijab with a figure-hugging top that was embroidered with gold sequins. Her eyebrows were impeccably groomed, and bronzer contoured her cheekbones. It was a daring look, considering that she lived in Raqqa, the northern Syrian city that was, at the time, controlled by the most brutal Islamist group in the world. Most striking, though, was the defiant expression on Raqqa's face, a defiance reflected in each one of her Facebook posts. Everything about the petite woman screamed, "I am here and I will not be silenced." Raqqa was a Sahafia, a woman journalist, who secretly reported on the crimes of ISIS from inside Raqqa. But she was no ordinary reporter, at least by mainstream media standards. The 31-year-old of Kurdish descent wasn't employed by a major news outlet. She never had a byline or a dateline and was never trained to cover warfare. She hadn't conducted any interviews, and she certainly wasn't impartial. She'd participated in an anti-government protest and openly criticized Syrian President Bashar al-Assad. Online, Raqqa was fearless, even though vocal opponents of ISIS were often swiftly executed. The citizens Sahafia wrote in chilling detail under a pen name, Nisan Ibrahim, about the atrocities the group was waging on the people of Raqqa. She shared her reports on Facebook, sometimes posting several times a day. As Raqqa amassed a large social media following, her friends advised her to take down the photos of herself that were viewable to the public to protect her identity, but she refused. A philosophy graduate at the University of Aleppo, Raqqa was known for the personal, poetic, and somber tone of her social media posts, which were always written in Arabic. She wavered between reporting what she'd witnessed and writing about how she felt. In December 2014, less than a year after ISIS declared Raqqa the capital of its caliphate, she posted the following: "In Syria, life and dignity have become two parallel lines that never meet." Raqqa mostly referred to ISIS as Daesh, the acronym for al-Dawa al-Islaya, the Islamic State of Iraq and Greater Syria, which has reportedly drawn the ire of some ISIS commanders as it strips the terror group's label of its reference to Islam. Daesh has closed all internet cafes in the countryside and most likely in the city, too, the Citizen Sahafia wrote in June 2015. Without the internet, we will lose our only way of communicating. Dear God, emigration is a loss of dignity and a form of humiliation, while staying here is hell. Dear God, where should we go? What Rakia presented in her harrowing posts was an authentic account of the events unraveling on the ground in Raqqa. Those accounts came at a time when few Westerners could report from within Syria, but they nonetheless commanded the international journalistic narrative on the country from afar. One of Rakia's final posts on Facebook was also her most unsettling. I'm in Raqqa and I've received death threats, she wrote on July 20th, 2015. When ISIS soldiers arrest me and kill me, it will be okay, because while they will cut off my head, I'll still have dignity, which is better than living in humiliation. Shortly after that post, Rakia was abducted by ISIS and never heard from again. In January 2016, her brother received confirmation from the terror group that she had been murdered along with five other women. At the time of this writing, Rakia's body has not been returned to her family. Well before Rakia was killed, I wondered what her story was. Why did she turn to writing and citizen journalism, despite knowing that death would be a very likely outcome of her outspokenness? Why did she choose the pen name Nisan, which means April in Arabic? How did she reconcile the identity she presented online with what was expected of her at home or by the society she lived in? Much like Rakia, scores of women in or from the Arab world and broader Middle East have quietly and courageously risked their lives to write about the coming apart of their region. These women are fierce reporters who have helped shape the narratives of perhaps the most important moments in their homeland's modern history, a time of failed revolutions and violent warfare, widespread political and social upheaval, and the worst refugee crisis since the end of the Second World War. And yet, despite their access, expertise, and the obstacles they must overcome in order to do their jobs, they haven't received as much attention as their Western and often white male peers. Our Women on the Ground, this book, presents intimate and rarely heard accounts of what it's like for a woman to report on a region she hails from. The stories of the 19 Sahafiyat whose essays make up this collection are crucial, not only because they have contributed to our understanding of what is transpiring in some of the most dangerous countries and protracted conflicts in the world, but also because they intrepidly crush stereotypes of what it means to be an Arab or Middle Eastern woman today, especially in the era of U.S. President Donald Trump, the rise of populism, and the far right in Europe and elsewhere, and ISIS. Arab women are often misunderstood on multiple levels and by multiple groups. On one hand, an Arab woman may be victimized or pitied by outsiders who think her to be submissive, oppressed, or subjugated. She's occasionally boxed into one identity, whereby, for example, her Arab identity is incorrectly conflated with a Muslim one, and she is frequently exoticized or superficially celebrated. On the other hand, an outspoken Arab woman is sometimes deemed improper or an anomaly by both outsiders and the society around her. Professionally, she might be considered less of a threat than her male peers or not taken seriously, and she is sometimes actively silenced or passively unheard. This anthology is, in part, an effort to disrupt such flimsy stereotypes. The Sahafiyat come from different generations, faiths, and nationalities, reflecting the diversity of an entire region. They are writers, reporters, broadcast journalists, and photojournalists. Our Women on the Ground is the book.
1: So I'm going to go to Dusty in Washington State. Dusty, you're on the air.
4: Okay, great.
1: Yes.
4: I'm calling because you made me think about so many things today in addition to what I've phoned up about. My parents were born in the 1930s. And before they were mature, kind of out on their own, there had been the Great Depression. And people died. They died in shacks. Here in Seattle, it was on some mud flats where there was no running water. There was no sanitation. They were living in the mud. And we need Social Security. Social Security was a way that people stepped in and said, we deserve to survive. And we work hard. And this is what we expect to have happen. It's the greatest thing. My mother said, sign up, my little girl. So here I am, and I'm in the group now. I have a teeter-totter on my piece of paper, a fulcrum in the middle, and on either side there are two opposing things. The first one is love everyone and tell the truth. And on the other side is work hard and die. So I you know, decide where you're going to put your time and energy for yourself and for everybody else in the world. Health care and Social Security is over on love everyone and tell the truth. Unnecessary death, illness is an illness, and diminished life is on the side under work hard and die.

0: agreement. They're really the choices that the system puts in front of people are oftentimes not choices at all. And so we have to be cognizant of that. But when we have the ability to fight for a more free future for everyone, for the people, we have to do that. We have to take every opportunity that we can to put our voices together, to join our power together and fight against this evil billionaire class that is ripping the world apart. So thank you so much for your call, Dusty. And I'm Alex Lawson, filling in for Tom Hartman on the Tom Hartman Program. We're going to take a quick break and be right back.
1: Tom Hartman Program.
0: I'm going to start with Robert calling in from Texas, listening on YouTube. Robert, you're on the line.
2: Hi, good afternoon, Mr. Lawson. My name's Robert, and I wanted to get some feedback on Peter Thiel's Dialogue Society that just got a huge list of names leaked. When I first heard of it, I started thinking about the Dark Enlightenment and how it got its start in 2008 with Curtis Yarvin writing in his Unqualified Reservations. He said that democracy is a failed operating system, and now we have 250-some-odd countries, and many of them are liberal democracies. And what he wanted to do was replace them all with thousands of little startup corporations run like monarchies, and where we don't have any rights, and now we have Peter Thiel's Dialogue Society with a number of high-profile dates, and including two state governors, Wes Moore and Jerry Police and Jared Gordon, whatever his name is.
0: And Robert, I think I'd invite people to go check out the expose of Peter Thiel's Dialogue Society. And yeah, what you're talking about is real. They're not trying to hide what they want to do. I mean, Peter Thiel, Elon Musk, these guys, Alex Karp the surveillance tech Palantir, they don't believe in democracy because they're like, yeah, democracy doesn't work for what we want. And what they want is to be able to do whatever they want, to just steal as much money from people as possible, to harm people in whatever way makes them wealthy. And so their ideas are stupid. Right. Their ideas are the same ideas like a 14-year-old boy would have and be like, yeah, well, I should just be able to do whatever I want. The difficulty is that we're talking about some of the richest people in the history of the world, including Elon Musk, who's the richest person in the world right now. So this is deeply, deeply dangerous. And to see Democrats and communicators and everything going to a billionaire, like Dialogue conference, it's not surprising. It's not even disappointing. It's just sick. And it shows again that people don't take seriously the actual threat that we face as a nation, and the people are going to be the ones who fight back. It's not going to be the elite. The elite are not going to stop the elite. It's only the people who can stop what's going on right now. But we can when we work together.
1: This is the Tom Hartman Program.
0: And we're back with the Tom Hartman Program. I'm Alex Lawson, filling in for Tom, and we're going to click in to Chris in Littleton, Colorado. Chris, you're on the air.
3: Yeah, good morning.
0: Morning.
3: Good morning, Alex. My point's at the end. Trump and the Republicans that work for big oil and the military-industrial complex do not want the war to end because the mega profits would end. Every time they get close to a deal, Trump threatens Iran again. The Obama deal had Iran locked down and under control. Trump canceled this

0: deal his first term. Trump also let the Afghanistan war go on his entire first term. Biden ended the Afghanistan war. But here's my point. How many wars and threats against other sovereign nations has Trump committed in less than 2 years? To believe he wants peace is just ludicrous. He needs a war to declare martial law and refuse to leave the presidency, to stay out of jail.
1: Chris, thank you for your call. As gloomy as it is, you know, I think that Trump oftentimes is just sort of going one way and then the other. And he doesn't really know what he wants. I think that Israel and Netanyahu told him that it would be a slam dunk, easy war, a big win. And it hasn't been. You know, I think if you look at the polling, the Pew just did a poll or Gallup, one of the two. And the American people, they want, like I do, the war to end. I pray for peace every day. And also, it's really not a question that the U.S. and Israel have lost, that Iran has won, that in fact, the war just highlighted the fact that they have an economic nuclear weapon that they can wield against the world economy. That is why Trump, I believe, is actually desperate to make a deal. And I don't disagree that he needs something to declare martial law or, you know, to otherwise disrupt domestic policy. But he is staring down, you know, catastrophic economic collapse due to the closing of the Straits of Hormuz if there's no deal reached. Israel is the only country that's lost harder than the U.S., in this war of aggression that Trump and Netanyahu started against Iran. And let me be really clear, they did not get rid of the Iranian regime, you know, the regime that kills tens of thousands of its own people to enforce its incredibly right-wing authoritarian rule. That regime's still in charge. That regime is still in charge. So the war that Trump and Netanyahu waged against Iran has not accomplished any of the goals that were set out. And so Trump is desperate right now to paint this as a win when it is absolutely clearly not a win. And in fact, is not even over yet, right? Because they're still working out how to deal with the fact that Israel continues to occupy and bomb Lebanon. And that is one of Iran's lines, is that Israel actually has to stop its aggression in Lebanon as well. So, you know, this war has been a catastrophic failure from start to finish, and Donald Trump is to blame. Thanks for your call, Chris.
0: Yeah, thank you.
1: We'll be right back with the Tom Hartman Program. Michael, listening on XM in the Bronx. Michael, you're on the air.
2: Greetings, Alex. Thank you very much. You know, with all the talk about Trump, I'm going to go back to the UFC fight in which he continuously desecrates the White House property. And there's no doubt he knew what the hell he was doing when setting this up. The people that he had coming in, which were all GOPs, perhaps pro-MAGAs, the fact that he incites violence by promoting this kind of fight, because it is a violent, very violent fight, and the controversial participant, I think his name was Josh Hockett, right? He was on... He's on record for making similar disparaging racist remarks towards another female of color before this particular event on Trump's, when he wanted to make his 80th birthday bash. You know, so you cannot tell me, I'm not saying you, but MAGA people cannot tell me that this was a setup from, that this was not a setup from the start, that he did not know how his guests would be, because, you know, and this is another thing about Trump. He's on record for defending a white woman that was overseas, I think in France or England, when someone said that that person was a man, which is not true, he's quick to defend the white woman. But then when the same remarks towards Michelle Obama was made, what do you hear? Crickets. So don't tell me that this was not a racist, violent setup. And I'm sick and tired of the same right wingers saying, well, both sides need to calm down the rhetoric and all that stuff. No, no. There's nothing on our side to calm down. It's you guys that keep perpetrating it, and we're not going down the same rabbit hole. Every time you make this make that statement, and then the Democrats always respond agreeingly, then you guys go right back to square one and insulting and inciting even more hate, divisiveness, and violence. So my words, two words to that is no more. You guys speak out of line, or how should I put it, or say things that are, or do things that are unlawful and unconstitutional, we're going to call you out on it, as well as call you out on your blatant hypocrisy.
1: Thank you, Michael. I agree with a lot of what you said there. I mean, obviously, the attacks on Michelle Obama and the attacks on Obama in general, if you want to talk about a derangement syndrome. I mean, Trump suffers from Obama derangement syndrome at a level yep. that I think has never been seen. So this was all put together. And, you know, MAGA land is having a great time with the racist
2: and Alex,
1: disgusting attacks. Go ahead.
2: And Alex, I forgot to mention also to put on the record that just a few months ago, Trump insinuates President and Mrs. Obama as apes in that AI thing. You know, he has attacked the Obamas in racist means in more ways than one, starting with that stinking birtherism. So a
1: exactly.
2: long history is there. I just wanted to raise awareness and remind everyone of all of this.
1: Thank you so much, Michael. We will continue taking calls here. I'm going to go to Mark listening on KPFK in California. Mark, you are on the line.
3: Hello. The lady you had on at the top of the hours was saying that most Americans want certain things. I got a possible solution. When you go to vote, there are pages in the back that say this page is left blank intentionally. And you could even add a few more. But at the end of your thing, put an actual, this is my opinion section, where you say, Social Security, raise it or lower it, check the box. Medicare for all, yes or no, check the box. And then you get this list of what the voters' actual opinions are instead of what they're guessing their elected representatives might do for them. And then that at first could be a little suggestion to the people they elect, but as time goes on, it could become mandatory that, you know, because you'll know the ones who voted for you exactly what they want. The general public, you can get no more statistic than exactly what they want or the percentage of. You know, anyway, that's my idea.
1: Thanks, Mark. Thanks for your idea. I think that we have one tool in the toolbox right now that we know works, which is voting. And it is an imperfect tool. I'm not saying that it's the end all and be all. But the best way to express your opinion on what you want politicians to do is by voting for the politicians who demonstrate that they are doing the things that you want them to do. Take Mayor Mamdani in New York City. I think he is making it really evident to millions of people, to hundreds of millions of people around this country, that politicians, woe is me, I can't get anything done, is not real. I mean, politicians can get change done. They just have to really be focused and not be listening to the donors, but to the people. And so our tool to ensure that is the vote. And so I think that, you know, getting people's opinion is a good idea. There are pollsters out there that do that. You're talking about a more like official form of that. It's an interesting one. But I also think that right now, in this moment, we need to work with what we've got. And the thing that we do have is voting and showing up in the streets, raising our voices, standing shoulder to shoulder. And when we do that, the billionaires lose every time. So thank you so much for your call. We're going to take a quick break and come right back on the Tom Hartman Program. I'm going to go quickly to James in Washington State, watching on Free Speech TV. James, you're on the air.
4: Hey, I want to point out a little bit of irony about the United States. Oh, and by the way, we're the most decadent society ever, and we've made much of the world that way as well. So decadent. After World War II, we were the victors. We helped set up the government and the constitutions of Japan and Germany. They have universal health coverage, which they practice to this day. They also have college for anybody who wants to go, and you know, I guess if you qualify. And that's free, and you know, we don't even have that here, and that's pretty ironic.
1: Yeah, and I think it's a great point, James. I also point out that the National Health Services, NHS in the UK, you know, that was built from the depths of bombed out London from the Blitz. And a lot of these systems, most, including ours, Social Security, it's a generation before, or, you know, a decade before, but they come from times of great adversity. And so, yes, there's some irony that our Reconstruction dollars can build universal health care in other countries, but supposedly we don't know how to do it here. But I don't think it's really ironic. It's more like Alanis Morissette ironic. It's actually just, again, the fact that the billionaires have run this country for a really long time, and their influence is just it's overwhelming. And so they want systems that allow them to take everything. And they hate systems that work for working people. They hate systems that work. Public education works. That's why they want to destroy it. Social Security works. That's why they want to destroy it. They don't want a society that functions for the majority. They don't want that. They want a society that only functions for themselves. And that is the fight, the struggle that we're in. I'm going to take another call from Mark in San Francisco, watching on Facebook.
5: Yes, Alex, you know, the thing is, we need to take the cap off Social Security, and we need to draw the line in the sand when they say that, the debt, they keep crying about the debt. Trillions of dollars have been taken from the middle class and poor, and we need to point that out, that no, we have an immoral tax code. That's the problem. And we need to take the cap off, and you need to start paying your fair share, millionaires and billionaires. And another thing, people got to stop voting for Republicans. They don't want to have Social Security or Medicare.
1: I agree with you completely, Mark. Thank you for your call. I want to just extend something that you said to make sure everyone knows about it. You only pay in on the first $184,500 of wages into Social Security. So the vast majority of people pay in on all their wages, but the ultra rich only pay in on a tiny percentage of their Social Security. And all we have to do is get Elon Musk and his billionaire buddies to pay the same rate like the rest of us do, and we can expand benefits for everyone. I'm Alex Lawson, filling in for Tom Hartman.
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1: and we'll be right
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1: back.
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0: We are back on the Tom Hartman program, coming down to the wire here. Going to keep taking calls. Rick in Chicago on Free Speech TV. Rick, you're on the line.
1: Yeah, hi. I just wanted to just update you real quick. And I had a little different experience with the Social Security office than one of the other callers. I just recently applied, and it took about an hour and a half to get through. I called about three, four times to get different information. And I also got different information from different reps. And when I inquired on that, the one told me that not all people taking the calls now are claim specialists. They're not really trained and have experience. I didn't know what that means, but that's what I was told. And also, in the Chicago suburb area, there is no in-office appointments. You have to do it over the phone, and they're out about 50, 60 days before you get a phone appointment to apply.
0: Rick, let me tell you a little bit. Thank you so much for your call, and let me just tell you a little bit about what happened and what that person was saying. So they fired 7,000 to 10,000 workers. These are highly trained individuals. And the people who were pushed out are oftentimes the most senior. They had the most institutional knowledge. They wrecked the phone system. And we were able to, through activism and effort, we were able to create a big din and a clamor, make it a political mess for them in D.C. because everyone loves Social Security. So then what Frank Bisignano, who runs Social Security for Donald Trump, he's the privatizer in chief. What he did is he's like, no, the phone systems are fine. And he's just lying. But he just grabbed people from all over the system and just put them on the phones and was like, hey, just answer the phones, as if that's what can work, right? As if a person who has no training can help somebody like you who's trying to make a decision that's one of the most consequential financial decisions that a person will make in their lifetime. And then those offices that you can't go in and visit. And they're like, yeah, just call and book an appointment. And you'll be on hold for hours and hours. And if you get through, they'll tell you to go online. And if you go through online, they'll tell you to go on the phone. These are stories that I've heard from person after person who gets in contact with us at socialsecurityworks.org. I am so happy that some people are able to still get that world-class service, which the workers at Social Security Administration want to provide to everybody, but they can't under the situation that they find themselves in right now, where they've been declared the enemy. They are being forced to sign a document that's basically a fealty pledge to Donald Trump. And it says that their job is to reduce in-office visits by 50% this year. They want to wreck the system so that they can rob it. Do not let them fool you. That's their goal. Wreck the system so they can rob it. I am going to, actually, I only have two more callers, so I'm going to wait until after this quick break, and then we will finish out the hour, and hopefully I can get to all of the callers. I'm Alex Lawson, the Executive Director of Social Security Works, filling in for Tom Hartman. It's been a wonderful show so far. We got a little bit left to go, so stick with us. We'll be right back after this quick break.

0: We're going to go to Beachside Bill in Florida, who also wants to talk about Social Security. Bill, you're on the line.
1: Afternoon, Alex. Hope all is well with everybody out there. And yeah, I want to talk about it. About a dozen years ago, I got out of work. I retired early, kind of, sort of. And I ended up on disability, Social Security disability, a dozen years ago. And I'm still on it. So I had a friend back then tell me, he said, beware of the 800 numbers on TV. You don't need them. Yes, I have problems. My eyesight's giving me problems. I'm blind in an eye, et cetera, et cetera. I deserve the Social Security disability, which I'm still on. So he told me, beware of those numbers. So I kind of, when I see commercial TV, you look at the fine print there. So, for example, they'll say, oh, we'll give you $160 on your Social Security, right? But the thing is, you got to read the fine print. The fine print says that $160 is only good for credits. It's not good. It's not actual money. And I think that's one of the deceiving things that they portray on the TV there. Look at the fine print, and you know, and the only the credits are only good for, you know, maybe you get a doctor's visit, you go to the gym, and all those nice things until, like you said, until you need them, you know, if you go to the hospital or something, which I've been fortunate I haven't. You know, I've had a couple of problems, but nothing where I needed to go to the hospital. So just be aware of those 800 numbers. You know, do your math. If you're healthy enough, like when I go to the doctor, you know, I might have to pay $200. Okay, I can afford it. Not many people can. That's the difference. But what do you think? I'm going on and on. What do you think?
0: Bill, thanks for your call. You know, your friend was very right, and I don't want to be flip about this at all, but I do think it's useful to think about it this way. If it was good for you, do you think they would have money to run those commercials, right? No, they're profiting off of you. You are the product. And so those 800 number commercials for privatized Medicare are definitely not, they're not billion-dollar corporations because they're on your side. They are on their side. And one thing that you should just know in the American consumer society is that the corporations are not on your side, especially the health insurance ones. So this is a thing where, look, everybody's going to make their own decisions. But I urge everybody to really understand and talk to people who have, we had a caller previously, Medicare so-called Advantage, it works for you when you don't need care. So it seems great as long as you don't need care. And then when you do need care, they delay, they deny, they wait for you to die. That's their game. That's how they make money. They take the money, the premiums in the case of privatized Medicare, from the taxpayers, and they deny care. They only have one way of making money. That's it. So it's not on your side. At the same time, it is true that in traditional Medicare, it does not cover 100% of your costs. That's that 200 that you were talking about. Some people get a Medigap policy to cover it. We got to fill that hole. We got to get, why is there a 20% hole drilled into traditional Medicare? Every other country of our same stature, our peer countries, guarantee health care for everybody. They don't have this complex, you know, oh, this, that, and they nickel and diming us on every turn. We can do that, not just in traditional Medicare. We have to start in traditional Medicare. We have to work at it at the same time. But we can do that for everyone in the country, Bill. And you know what? This is the richest country in the history of the world. Of course we can provide health care for everybody. And not only that, this is what I want people to realize, how big the ripoff is. We could be providing the best health care in the world for everybody. For everybody. Everybody wins, except for under 1,000 billionaires. They're the only ones who will be a little sad. And you know what, Bill? They're still going to be filthy rich. So my heart does not bleed for the billionaires who have not built this country. It's the working people in this country who have made this country what it is. And we need this country to be on the side of working people and not the billionaires. So your buddy back then, Alex, was right, yeah. Bill.
1: Yeah. And just one quick thing. Please don't be hoodwinked. These people, these insurance companies are hoodwinking people. Go look up hoodwinking. You'll see it. How's that?
0: Bill, thank you so much for your call. Let's go to Joe, listening on Progressive Voices in California. Joe, you're on the line.
2: Hi, Alex. First, thank you for being on the front lines of the Trumpery attacking our Social Security and Medicare.
0: You're welcome.
2: Do you understand the word Trumpery?
0: I think I can get it from context clues, yeah.
2: No, it's not that. It's a 600-year-old word that was brought over here from Europe, in which we're either complicit to it or compliant to it. And it's why we're in the situation right now. Trumpery basically is lying, projecting lies, sleight of hand, fooling people. You know, it's Trumper and Trump and Trumpery is 500 years old. And if you look up the how did the word Trumpery originate, it will enlighten you and give you the tools word-wise to fight what's going on. And the awareness, because awareness is the key. Denial is a lock.
0: Thank you, Joe. And I do love words. And Trumpery sounds like a match for incompetence, corruption, greed, and malice, which is what I say are the four humors of the Trump regime. So thank you so much for your call. I'm going to go to Bob in Raleigh, North Carolina, watching on YouTube. Bob, you're on the line.
3: Alex, it's a pleasure, and I'll be quick. So I am now on full Social Security. I waited. I had some disability when my wife passed away, so I had that. So it was my first experience. What a great bunch of people. So I just want to first say that. The second thing is I found out when I tried to sign up for, you know, full service, my full accounting, I had things where my records are lost. They showed up. They didn't show up. So I'm attributing that to DOGE. Eventually, got everything showed up, and the payments have been coming in correctly. Three things I noticed. One is this. If you try to call in elsewhere from the country, and I tried this one time when I called in from the West Coast twice, called all day, was on the line 6 hours, nothing. If you call by the East Coast, call a little bit before, you will probably get on to somebody within 10 minutes, 10 to 15 minutes. That's the number one. Number two, if you use the word agent, don't use the word I need to talk to somebody. Use the word agent. And how I know this is that in a previous lifetime, I've written code for human interfaces and stuff. And so when I realized that nice AI person, I think she's a young lady, an AI young lady, blowing you off online, it's like, if I could do it online, I wouldn't be calling you. Something occurred where the term agents came in, and it seemed to speed things up. Otherwise, if you don't, it's in this endless loop, which is so frustrating. And the third item is I'm going to try to talk to my Senator Budd, who's on the DOGE committee, who's very proud of all it's done, and say, how is it that these guys stole 500 million records from us? You were oversighting this. Either you didn't know or you were outclassed, or you were complicit with it, which means it's going to be hard to plea bargain 500 million felonies. But, Alex, I just want to get your input. Are other people seeing the same thing? If this can help somebody else out there and cut through the red tape, think East Coast, 9 a.m. or before, and call, and I think you will actually get somebody. But, yeah, when I tried elsewhere in the country, actually from the central time and out west, Pacific time, nothing. It was frustrating.
0: Thanks, Bob. Thanks for sharing your story. And that's where we are. We're in a harm reduction and mutual aid situation when it comes to Social Security. I wish it were different, but we are in a territory where the people who are at the top of Social Security do not want Social Security to exist. They want to wreck it so they can rob it. And so we have to work together to figure out what works. Everything that you said, I can't verify, but, you know, that's your experience. What I will say is that people who are having problems getting through to Social Security, What they should do is call their rep in the House and both their senators. Doesn't matter if you agree with them on politics, but you ask for the constituent services side of the office. And they have people whose job it is to help you get the federal benefits that you've earned. And I have found that a well-placed call from a constituent services person in a Senate office or a House office oftentimes pushes that through, especially when people are caught in this Kafkaesque circle, which you sort of alluded to, but you call in and they tell you to go online, then you go online, it tells you to go in office and go to the office, and it tells you you can't go in until you make an appointment online. And people are like, oh, that's where I started. So that is so frustrating and demoralizing to people. And so if you call your elected representatives and you ask for their constituent services and they have dedicated case managers who can help, that's one thing. You can also always come to socialsecurityworks.org. Our contact information is right on the site. We can always help get you in touch with experts on the ground who might be able to help you. I'm Alex Lawson, guest hosting for Tom, but don't worry, he'll be back. You're just stuck with me for a week and a half here. Ben in Evanston. Ben, you're on the air.
4: Alex, thanks for taking my call. Thanks for stepping into Tom's shoes. I wanted to, Tom was bringing something up at the end of last week, and I'm hoping we can talk about when it'll catch up as the mainstream view of things. It's basically that Trump is going to do his best, I mean, the whole administration, executive branch is going to do their best to rig, cancel, whatever, overturn the midterms, perform their little midterm coup so he stays in maximum power. But if it doesn't work, there's really like infinitesimal chances that this guy is going to stick around through a lame duck for 2 years. And I mean, it just seems so obvious that I don't know why people aren't discussing it. He's all in on the coup because if he does not accept diminished power. So, I mean, the whole premise, if you're saying, oh, the elections are rigged and crooked and stuff like that, that's also a pretext for just leaving after you don't get your way and you have to deal. Why would he sit there and accept this constrained power by rigged election? It doesn't make any sense. So it's an all or nothing gambit that I don't think people are really setting in. The media should be. I mean, it's pretty obvious here. It's all or nothing. Either I get my coup and I get to continue to do whatever I want, or it's going to be boring and eventually just I've had enough of this.
0: Ben, thank you so much for your call. So I see where you're coming from. I don't see Donald Trump leaving. You know, I think that there's a lot of power still, even in a divided situation in the office of the president. So, you know, I think he also, we got to look at 28. He's going to go for a power grab there. And he's a symptom of the billionaire malaise, right? So even if he wanted to, I'm not sure his billionaire backers are going to let him. So what I do know is that you look at Orban in Hungary, who Donald Trump and J.D. Vance held up as, you know, their model over and over and over again, and he was defeated. He had many more years with much more control to lock in his authoritarian, fascistic kleptocracy, where he's just looted the country and gave it all to his buddies. But when the people stood up and said no, they were able to toss him out. And they did it because it was overwhelming. So what I do know is that what the people have to do is overwhelmingly show what we want. And that is a future that is not one that serves the billionaires, but that serves the people.
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Welcome, welcome. It is 4 o'clock on your Wednesday afternoon, and you know what that means. It is time for Winging It with Josie. I'm your DJ Deathcrow, and we're gonna do... Today we're taking a road trip through some of Montana's most fascinating places, legends, and stories. But to start, I'm gonna run through a little bit of the weather in the next coming days. Because it's some pretty exciting stuff. We got some partly cloudy today and then some AM thunderstorms tomorrow, which I'm so excited. I tossed my tomato plants in the ground. So free water. Thank you to the water gods. And then Friday, a little bit cloudy with Saturday, another 88% chance of thunderstorms. Thank goodness, more free water. And then Sunday, 51% chance of AM showers. So if you're doing anything this weekend, best be playing in the rain. Thankfully, we needed it. But yeah, today is going to be a welcome and start with weird Montana facts. Montana has more cattle than people. Montana is the fourth largest state, but one of the least populated, which it seems to be changing. Montana's state motto is Oro y Plata, which means gold and silver. It's pretty sweet. It's actually on our seal. But last weird fact. Entire communities sprang up overnight during the gold rush. Pretty sweet, pretty wild, can you even imagine? You know, everybody loves gold. I mean, me, I'm more of a silver girl, but anyway. And some of these boom towns actually are still around today, which we're gonna hop into talking more about Montana's gold rush towns later on after some music. We're gonna be starting with some Dire Straits, Beach Boys, and much more. Stay tuned and enjoy.

All right, it is almost 4:30 on your Wednesday afternoon. We got Copenhagen Gringo going on in the back by Holy Ghost, and that last one was Black Crow by Brett Cobb, some Roy Orbison, Pat Reedy, all the goodies. But now that it is summer in Montana, we're going to get back to those boom towns that are definitely booming right now. Virginia City, Nevada City, some of the best places to explore in the summer in Montana. They're at least some of my favorite places. But we're going to talk a little bit about the history of both of those towns because I think it's so cool and it's good to know where you're walking. But Virginia City exploded during the Montana Gold Rush after gold was discovered in Alder Gulch in 1863. And within months, thousands of miners flooded into the area, hoping to strike it rich. That's mainly how Montana even got so populated.

0: At one point, Virginia City was one of the largest communities in the Rocky Mountains and briefly served as the capital of the Montana Territory. It's so weird to think about it as the Montana Territory. But, yeah, gold discoveries in Alder Gulch yielded millions of dollars in gold. Many of the original buildings in Virginia City still stand today. The wooden sidewalks remain in pretty much, well, parts of the town, but pretty much the whole town. Visitors can still ride historic stagecoaches during the summer. And the town has a reputation for ghost stories and paranormal sightings. Pretty sweet. You didn't hear it from me. But it is wild. Imagine showing up in the middle of nowhere and within a year finding yourself in one of the busiest towns in the West. That's pretty much what happened to me when I was born. I mean, 28 years later, but Nevada City is actually, I kind of love it a little bit more than Virginia City because it does have pianos that play themselves, which I absolutely love. I hope to have one in my house one day. But it's just a mile from Virginia City. Nevada City began as another mining settlement, but later became a preservation project. Many of the historical buildings from around Montana were actually moved to Nevada City to save them from demolition. So it kind of functions as like a giant outdoor museum. But a historical train runs between Virginia City and Nevada City during the summer, and visitors can check out the old schools, homes, businesses, and artifacts from the frontier life and see what it looked like in the late 1800s. It's pretty sweet. So if you haven't explored that yet this summer, go check it out. We're going to hop back into Montana's Finest after some more tunes, starting with the Heartline Special by Dick Curless. Stay tuned and enjoy.
1: Then the gun would leap into his hand and fire before he saw. The Heartline Special.

All right, that last one was Cowpoke by Johnny Western, and this wouldn't be the Winging It with Josie show if you didn't hear a different version of Cowpoke. Absolutely love that song. It is so gold. I still don't know who the original does it, but we will get there week after week. We will get closer. But back to Outlaws, Lawmen, and Ghost Stories of Montana. One of my favorite state parks is Bannock State Park. I always happen to go in the winter because I absolutely love it. It's just there, it's vacant. No one's there except the ranger in the house that tells you about the town. It's so cool. I love it. And it adds like a kind of creepy cold twist to it. But anyway, Bannock was Montana's first territorial capital. Gold was discovered there in 1862, kicking off one of Montana's earliest mining booms. Some interesting facts about the town. It was named after the Bannock tribe. At its peak, thousands of people lived there. And when the gold declined, you know, naturally, residents slowly left. Today, more than 50 structures remain, and many stories about the town's infamous sheriff. Sheriff Henry Plummer remains one of Montana's most controversial historical figures. Some people believe that he fought crime. Others believe he secretly led a notorious outlaw gang known as the Innocents. It's actually still debated today. If you go to Bannock, they'll give you like this little pamphlet that you can walk through, and it tells you about every single building there, all the people. It's wild. And it's wild to think, you know, Montana history isn't always black and white, you know. But the real question, was Montana's sheriff actually Montana's biggest outlaw? Who knows? Who knows? Historians still argue about it, guaranteed. But right now we got going Sittin' Wanda by Lyrical Benji. And coming up, got Tears for Fears, Head Over Heels, Ebb and Flow by the Dead Tongues, some Heart, Rob Zombie, Smash Mouth, you know. All the goodens coming up, so stay tuned. Also, up next at the next break is going to be some Montana mysteries. Montana's Loch Ness, so many mysteries. So stay tuned and enjoy.

All right, we are back to Montana Mysteries. You are tuned into KGVM 95.9, and this is the Winging It with Josie show. I'm your DJ Death Crow, and we're gonna hop back into a Montana mystery. So, I don't know if y'all have heard of the Flathead Lake Monster, but it is Montana's answer to Loch Ness. The creature was often called Falesi. Is it a Nessie? Pretty wild. Reported sightings date back to well over a century. Descriptions vary along the classic, you know, serpent-like body, long neck, large humps above the water. Even in recent decades, people have continued to report sightings. No definite evidence has ever been found, but the stories persist. Pretty wild. And actually, now that I think about it, my dad has been telling me, he actually told me that every decade he goes to swim in the Flat Lake or Flathead Lake. Wild. I wonder if they're connected, but you never know. Every state seems to have a mystery creature, and Montana's may be swimming in Flathead Lake, whether it be Flessy or my dad. But up next, we're going to have Natural Wonders of Montana's at the next break. But yeah, that last song was Rock and Roll Music by Chuck Berry. Absolutely love him. Smash Mouth, Rob Zombie was in there. But speaking of rock and roll music, this next segment of songs is going to be exactly that, the rock and roll music with some Led Zeppelin, Pantera, 311, Black Label, Marilyn Manson, Metallica, Mushroom Head, you name it. And then after that, we'll pause for another break with the Natural Wonders of Montana. If you need any ideas on where to go explore this summer, stay tuned and enjoy the tunage. 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

All right, it is 5:43 on your Wednesday afternoon, and we're just jamming on through. I was going to go over natural wonders of Montana in Montana, but we might save that for next week and just continue on jamming, rocking and rolling with some more rock and reggae coming up after this quick little radio ad for Montana Clean Indoor Air Act updates. Montana is taking another step to protect breathable air for everyone thanks to the passing of Senate Bill 390. The Montana Clean Indoor Air Act now bans the use of e-cigarettes and vaping devices in all indoor public spaces and workplaces. E-cigarettes release harmful chemicals into the air, and now they are regulated the same as conventional tobacco smoke. This important update closes a critical gap in the law, helping to safeguard residents, workers, and visitors from harmful exposure to e-cigarette aerosols. Clean air is a shared right, and let's keep Montana breathing easy. 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So we're going to keep on wandering through with some Tribal Seeds, Super Suckers, Stick Figure, and much more. 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

0: Shockwaves hit the Democratic Party nationwide as progressives and DSA candidates endorsed by Mayor Zoran Mamdani win big in New York. We'll speak to one of those winners, Daria Lisa Villachevalier. She defeated incumbent Congressmember Adriano Espaillat.
1: I'm so excited to get to work and to bring with you, bring all of you with me to Washington.
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2: There are approximately 8.7 million living animal species on Earth. For centuries, we have been told that when it comes to gender and sexuality, all these millions of species follow a certain set of rules.